0: career was gone, so I started writing, which is something I enjoy.
1: Right.
0: And I didn't want to write this book all the way home. First, I wanted to write one of the novels, but everyone told me to write this one.
1: Jeff, thanks for your time, man. Jeff Woodkey, All the Way Home is the.
2: 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From ABC News, I'm Dave Packer. The deadly measles outbreak in Pennsylvania causing new concerns. Health officials warning of a possible exposure to the disease at Children's Hospital of Philadelphia. Here's ABC's Morgan Norwood.
3: It all comes as Pennsylvania battles a growing measles outbreak, now reporting at least 767 cases and 4 deaths.
4: For us, it's just been every day waking up, like checking for a fever, constantly feeling her head, her body, for, you know, she warm.
3: For Lauren Shoup, that fear was real when her 2-month-old daughter was exposed to measles during a routine visit at the Children's Hospital of Pittsburgh, spending 21 days in quarantine.
2: Also in Philadelphia.
5: And Gaza is under attack!
2: Protesters marching outside Lincoln Financial Field, where Ed Sheeran will perform tonight, his first show since Macklemore dropped out from the tour over his pro-Palestinian remarks on stage. Denmark confirms it reached an agreement with the U.S. over Greenland. President Trump saying the deal ensures no U.S. adversary can have a base there without approval from Washington. Michael Borgard, a 56-year-old living in Denmark, calls it a great relief considering what President Trump had been saying.
6: We were kind of worried that you know, he would take all of Greenland by force. So the fact that we can settle this in a diplomatic way, and also that the U.S. help us defend Greenland, I think it's good.
2: President Trump says most Americans prefer higher gas prices over a nuclear Iran. Now Iranian Houthis cutting off oil shipment supply routes.
7: Gas prices surging, now nearing $4.50 a gallon. 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
7: Telling our Elizabeth Schulze his diesel costs have nearly doubled.
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2: Severe weather across the country this weekend. Intense storms and a risk of flash flooding from the Rockies to the Midwest. ABC News meteorologist Leslie Lopez.
11: This really is stretching anywhere from northern Illinois, getting all the way out towards parts of Fort Wayne. We are also continuing to show you that there is that red bullseye area where significant flood risks are in the forecast. 2 inches of rainfall rates an hour. This is for Chicago. This is for South Bend. This is also into areas closer towards, it looks like, areas of Milwaukee, just south of that.
2: President Trump defending his attempt to ban several news outlets from the White House, saying he'll take it as far as he can legally.
12: For nearly 5 decades, courts have held that the First Amendment protects White House correspondents' freedom of speech and that their access to the complex can't be stripped based on the content of their reporting. Last year, a federal judge ruled against Trump's efforts to ban the Associated Press from the small contingent of pool reporters who cover him in the Oval Office or on Air Force One. A divided appeals court panel later put much of that ruling on hold.
2: ABC's Stephen Portnoy. The Pentagon releasing more UFO files, all unresolved and unexplained, according to the government. One reported last year shows several spherical objects appearing to move in unison and making several rapid turns, their speed estimated at 480 miles per hour. Another dating back to 1952 captured lights moving in the Utah sky. And one photo from 2023 showing a light moving rapidly across the horizon was captured by a military infrared sensor. Dave Packer, ABC News.
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1: 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Let's welcome in Daniel Lubetsky on Zoom. Damn, you're good looking in real life. I hate you. How are you, sir?
0: You have the look. You remind me of my kids with that cool cap in the back.
1: I'm wearing a baseball hat, yes. I love Shark Tank. Where did you grow up? Your dad is from Lithuania. You grew up, was it Mexico?
0: I grew up in Mexico. My father grew up in Lithuania, and unfortunately he was in a concentration camp liberated by American soldiers when he was 15 and a half.
1: I want to ask you about that because your father survived the Holocaust, and you've said that his experience had a huge influence on your drive and in your life. Can you expand on that?
0: Yeah, I mean, when I was a kid, first of all, I observed a man that was completely self-made, only third grade education. And in spite of all of the things he had, he never saw himself as a victim. He just gave kindness to every human being. He treated everybody with love. Just an incredible man. And he was a big inspiration for me.
1: You started Kind Bar in 2004?
0: Yes.
1: And it's built into a multi-billion dollar brand. I mean, you can't go to the grocery store and not see Kind products anywhere.
0: Yes, but what's most interesting, Pete, is that 10 years prior to starting Kind, I had setback after setback, failure after failure. And it's those challenges that taught me what I figured out eventually and helped me build a multi-billion dollar iconic brand. And as I met other incredible people, whether they were humanitarian leaders or business leaders, entrepreneurs, filmmakers, everybody from Matthew McConaughey to Mark Cuban, they all would share with me stories that were fascinating. And it's incredible because all of us in our society tend to just glorify success. And we don't realize that all of those little setbacks and failures literally plant the seeds for you eventually to figure things out if you let them grow with you, if you let yourself listen and then take the attitude that these guys have to try to use those to fuel you.
1: The journey is a learning experience. Your podcast is called Build or Break. Was there a moment with Kind when you genuinely thought, this is never going to work, I'm going to quit?
0: The genesis, Pete, right when you said we launched it in 2004, but we conceived it in 2003, the year my dad passed away. In fact, the company's name Kind in honor of my father because what he went through and how he lived life with kindness.
1: Oh, right,
0: but
1: right.
0: That year, nobody knew. We had a vote of six or seven of us who had been working at Peaceworks. My salary was $24,000 salary for 10 years in a row, even though I had a Stanford law education and I was barely making ends meet, barely could cover my team member salaries. We took a vote
19: do we try this out? Because we had just had a bunch of business setbacks too. And we all went for it for the last answer, let's try, give this one last shot. But nobody around the table thought that this had a real chance that we for sure were going to make it, let alone that it would become what it became.
1: Daniel, you've sat with the sharks on Shark Tank. Do highly successful people have something in common when things go completely sideways?
19: Yeah, what I say is that attitude is destiny. How you handle, because the setbacks are going to come. How do you spring from them? How do you say, all right, let me not forget it. Let me not ignore it. Let me grab the lessons and then keep going and believe in myself. And by the way, it's easier said than done, but we're launching Art of Failure pop-up exhibit or museum, 22 Worcester Street. And every one of the submissions is basically recognizing your setbacks as a piece of art that you can learn from. And when I had my own setback that I submitted, my first company, I bought with my savings a bunch of sun-dried tomato spreads made through cooperation between Arabs and Israelis. And they arrived all broken. All the glass jars, all the olive oil was sipping into the wooden floor in my studio apartment. I actually started crying. I mean, it's easier right now to reflect with nostalgia. But at the moment when that happened, I was very depressed. I was very down on myself. It was really not easy. And so,
1: of course.
19: And the things, how do you spring back from it? And Matthew McConaughey said to me something that I really liked, that he likes to put himself in uncomfortable positions for him to stretch himself. And that was like a theme, that successful people are comfortable putting themselves in uncomfortable positions. And then they share with us on Build or Break their toolkit, their techniques, their values, their philosophies, very, very practical advice for how all of us can be builders and what we can learn from all of those journeys.
1: I love McConaughey. He wrote that book, Red Light, Green Light. Pay attention to the red lights, pay attention to the green lights, because we're going through life with blinders on. But my favorite line is, get comfortable being uncomfortable. If you're not uncomfortable, you're not growing.
19: 100%. And Matthew's submission to the Art of Failure Museum is this photo of him as a little kid where he thought he had won Mr. Texas. And for years, his entire life, his mom told him, you're my little Mr. Texas. And there's a picture with his trophy. And when he was riding green lights that you mentioned, Pete, he looked and he's like, oh my God, runner up. He didn't win Mr. Texas. He was runner up, and his mom always told him he was his little Mr. Texas winner. And he grew up, and what he talks about in Green Lights and in this submission is, sometimes you believing in yourself is what it takes for you to just stand up and do those challenges.
1: Right. I feel like this is a TED Talk, Daniel. Daniel Lubetsky is our guest from Kind Brands. I want to ask you about Shark Tank, because we've had some of the sharks on the show, and I want to ask you about their personalities. Kevin O'Leary, this guy is black or white, no gray area. If you don't have a business plan, he turns it off right away. He's gone.
19: Kevin is a straight shooter. What you see is what you get. What's interesting about Shark Tank, Pete, is if you go to dinner with us, every person's what you see. Maybe a little bit enhanced, right? Like Kevin is a little bit, he's great for television. He dramatizes, but he really does believe in giving it to you like it is and in being a straight shooter. He's also very loyal. People don't realize how loyal a friend he is, but he believes in no BS. Mm-hmm. And, you know, and Lori is very nurturing. And what I try to be is a combination, to be nurturing and a straight shooter.
1: Right.
19: And for
1: right.
19: me, that's what kindness is. Kindness is not being nice and just always telling people what they want to hear. Kindness, and this is really very much what we talk about on Build or Break, is providing feedback in a constructive way.
1: Right, right. I love when someone comes in and Robert bids on and he's like, I need an answer right now. And if they don't give him an answer, he's gone.
19: Yeah.
1: Yeah.
19: Robert is just such an amazing guy. I love him. He really cares about the entrepreneurs. He really wants to do the right thing. And honestly, what's cool about Shark Tank, it's very real. Sometimes the entrepreneurs hurt your feelings, where like Robert offers a deal and they're not listening to him. And then they go to look at Kevin or Barbara or whatever. It happens to all of us. And we're like, whoa, what am I, chopped liver? Like, you're not paying attention. And it's, you get vulnerable. And that's what's interesting about life, that you have to be comfortable being a little vulnerable.
1: Right, right. I love when someone walks in on Shark Tank and they evaluate their business way too high. And the looks on all your faces, and then you just pick them apart one by one.
19: Yeah, and I love unleashing Kevin on people because I'm supposed to not be so tough. So I'm like, Kevin, please tell them why your evaluation's terrible.
1: You've seen some crazy ideas on Shark Tank. Is there one where you didn't make an offer on and you're like, oh my God, I missed that one?
19: Well, the craziest idea was this couple that came with this little like helmet that the hummingbirds could fit into. And like, it was mesmerizing because these little flowers on the helmet, the hummingbirds would be attracted and they would hang out, like hypnotizing. It's like a poetry. But I did do that deal. I did that. It was so crazy. People were like, what are you doing, Daniel? Why would you do that deal? And guess what? They turned it into a very successful business. That's what's so fun about America and our world.
1: Right.
19: The craziest ideas sometimes make it. So this humming feeder on the helmet is doing like, it's like a successful company. The whole town in Colorado turned to making these helmets, and the couple retired. He was an electrician, she was a teacher, and they're the salt of the earth, the sweetest people you can ever meet, and the whole community helps them make the home viewers.
1: God, I love that you're on the show, man. I'm going to listen to your podcast. It's called Build or Break. Daniel Lubetzky, thanks so much. I appreciate it, and I'll continue to watch Shark Tank.
19: Thank you, Pete. I'm so excited to be with you, and thank you. I really appreciate it.
20: Daniel, I'm betting in the journey of Kind, you faced this problem somewhere along the road.
21: Kind, when he was born, yeah. I'd lost about $1 million in sales because one of my manufacturers had changed the ingredients, and we were this far away from just closing everything.
22: Yeah.
21: And it's fascinating to me when I think back that Kind grew out of one of the toughest years of my life, and out of that darkness came incredible light, and Kind today sells in 300,000 stores, over $1 billion a year at retail, and so it can happen.
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10: Folks, grilling season does not end when the temperature drops. Put on a coat and fire that baby up. Great friend of the show, Dustin Green, is the Weber Grill Master. This guy knows his stuff, and he's going to talk about cold weather grilling. Let's welcome in the Weber Grill Master now. Are you at your grill, Dustin?
11: I'm looking at it from my office window.
10: Oh, that's so funny, man. All right, let's get it out of the way right now, okay? Is there any temperature where you say, nope, it's too cold to grill?
11: Absolutely not. No way. No. I was outside last year when it was negative 20 below grilling on one of our prototype grills to test it. I even posted a video on our Instagram page. It was like, no, we grill year-round here.
10: Oh, my gosh, that's so funny. So does the grill still perform when it's that cold?
11: The grill does. You just have to make some little adjustments. You might have to cook a little bit hotter. You have to kind of plan your cooks a little bit better so that you know like how much what you're bringing out to the grill. You want to make sure that you have everything you need. So you're trying to reduce trips inside and out. You really have to put a little bit more thought into it.
10: Okay. What's the biggest mistake people make when they grill in cold weather? The heat's not hot enough?
11: It's not hot enough. And people that are gas grill cookers, they don't make sure they have a second tank. So if they run out of fuel, they're really up a creek.
10: Oh, that's the worst. And it seems like you always run out when it gets cold, man.
11: You're not checking. People don't check.
10: That's so funny. I want to ask you about meat. Do you let steaks and burgers come to room temperature? Do you put them on the counter before you throw them on the grill?
11: I do not.
10: So that's just a grilling myth.
11: You know, different people have different beliefs, and I don't like to say that one way is wrong than the other. You know, the belief with kind of bringing your roast and stuff up to temperatures, it reduces the gray outer cooked area of the steaks. You know, when you let your food rest and it redistributes the juices, it really absorbs a lot of it back into the meat. I like to take the food out cold. I season it. I put it on the grill. I flip it. I take it off. And it seems to work.
10: God, that's great, man. We know burgers, we know steaks, we know brats. Give me something I should be putting on the grill this fall and winter that I probably haven't thought of.
11: Oh, boy. Picanha.
10: Who?
11: Picanha, Pete.
10: I don't even know what that is.
11: It's a roast that comes from the sirloin area of a cow, and it's got a larger fat cap on it, about a half, like three-quarter inch fat cap. You slow cook it. You let that fat render. You season it up with salt and pepper, however you want. A lot of people traditionally serve it with like an Argentinian style with chimichurri sauce.
10: Yeah.
11: And it's phenomenal.
10: God, it sounds great, man. That marbling helps, doesn't it, when you grill?
11: Absolutely.
10: Football season's here, Dustin. I have people coming over every Sunday, it seems like. What's your go-to on game day?
11: Chicken wings.
10: Yep. Chicken is so... We have this conversation every time we have you on the show. Chicken is so hard for a lot of people. How do you make the chicken wings on the grill?
11: You know, it depends on the grill. Typically, I'm about that 400-degree range. I like to kind of, say, sear them towards the end of the cook to get the crispier skin. You want to take them up to about 180, 185. You know, with chicken wings, you can. You want to be able to get that nice, clean bite out of them. But what I love with chicken wings when you're having people over, though, is you throw up a whole slew of sauces. You can put dry rubs. You can put up something for everybody, and you don't even have to make one flavor. You can throw up 20 different flavors if you want, and sauces, all that kind of stuff. People love it.
10: Do you go direct heat with chicken or indirect?
11: I go direct heat.
10: I'm taking notes right now. I wish you could see me.
11: I like those little wings. They sell the drums and the flats that are separated. I don't buy whole wings, and it's a personal preference for me.
10: Dustin Green is our guest, the Weber Grill Master. We talk about grilling pizza. Can you grill pizza year-round?
11: Oh, God, yes.
10: Remind me the key to grilling a pizza.
11: Temperature. And honestly, I like to start out with, you know, you don't have to necessarily make your own dough. Like, you could walk into the deli department at most grocery stores now, and they'll have, like, nice pre-made dough balls that you can buy. So depending on the size of that, you roll that thing out, you smash it, you put a good amount of oil on it. You can either place it directly on the grill on a pizza stone and do, like, a high-heat bake, or... If you don't have that pizza stone, you can grill one side of it on the grill. You take that off. You have your grilled side up. You can top it, and then you put it back in the grill to finish it. So it's really a direct grilled pizza that you flip over and put your toppings on. It's amazing.
10: It sounds so good. What about the people that are challenged like me that actually just buy the pizza from the store?
11: I'll just throw it in the middle. You can set your grill for indirect heat. You want to get it to, you know, depending, a lot of them will tell you that you want about 425 to 450 degrees. You're going to want to raise it up on the grate. You want to kind of get it so that the air circulates around it. And you just let the grill do its thing.
10: Right, right. How often should I be cleaning my grill?
11: Depends on how much you use it, Pete.
10: Let's say you use it once or twice a week.
11: You know, for me, I'll do a deep clean about and I use my grills a lot. I'll do a deep clean about once a month. You know, most people can get away with about once a quarter.
10: Right, right.
11: 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If it looks like it needs it, it probably needs it.
10: 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Now, you've eaten food off thousands of grills. You're the Weber Grill Master. What's the one food you never get tired of grilling and eating?
11: For me, it's ribs.
10: I'm so hungry now. I hate when we have you on the show.
11: Yeah, you know, I was testing a grill last week, and I came home with like 4 or 5 slabs of ribs, and my wife looked at me and she just smiled. Like, it wasn't even like, oh, you got to cook ribs again. It was like, yes, we're having ribs.
10: Oh my gosh, this is why we're friends. Where can people follow you on social media?
11: I'm at underscore Dustin Green with a space on the end of it on Instagram. Otherwise, you can go over to Weber.com. You can check out a bunch of the different recipes that we have going on there. Check out the Weber Grills YouTube page as well. Lately, we're doing a lot more work and putting up shorts and videos and weeknight Weber stuff. All kinds of great content we're putting out.
10: Love it. The Weber Grill Master, Dustin Green. Thank you, buddy. Always great to have you on the show.
11: Take care, Pete. Great talking to you.
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13: ABC News, I'm Dave Packard. President Trump says he's forming a new AI task force amid growing concerns about the technology. This coming as a new report says researchers used Anthropic's Claude to hack into rival company OpenAI. New problems at another strait in the Middle East critical to transporting oil. Satellite images confirm Iran-backed Houthi rebels have seized control of the Bab el-Mandab Strait at the southern end of the Red Sea. ABC's Victoria Boulay.
14: Until last week, they controlled part of Yemen's Red Sea coast, but not close enough to be able to control the strait. But when the civil war devolved back in August, the Houthis made that beeline straight for the strait.
13: All this putting even more upward pressure on oil prices, and now Saudi Arabia today saying that the Houthis fired a ballistic missile at the Saudi capital. Intercepted. There have been 4 measles deaths in Pennsylvania amid the outbreak there, and now health officials warning of a possible exposure to the disease at Children's Hospital of Philadelphia. This is ABC News.
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22: We took her in to say goodbye. She squeezed his hand. She got a spinal cord reflex.
23: The kid squeezed back?
22: Yeah.
24: So what now?
25: Well, I've ordered a CBF study.
22: Doug Ross, attending physician. How long's that going to take?
25: An hour, maybe two.
10: As many of you know who listen to this show, I starred on ER. All right, I was an extra many times, but I swear one episode, Noah Wiley and I were basically co-stars. ER, one of the biggest shows on television, ran for 15 seasons, Thursday nights, must-see TV. Now we're getting the stories from behind the scenes at County General. The book is called ER, The Oral History. Let's welcome in the author. It is Lynette Rice. Lynette, before we get started, how many pages were devoted to me in the book? Go ahead.
24: Pete, I'm so embarrassed. I feel like I just missed a huge opportunity to interview you. How much did you make as an extra? You must reveal that.
10: I told everyone it was about $500 or $1,000 a day. We knew the guy that ran the production company. Lisa loves hearing this story. She's heard it a million times. But he would put us right next to the stars, like Anthony Edwards when he's riding the train. He would put us right next to him. Or Noah Wiley, when he's walking along the river, we're walking right with him. So we were in every scene.
26: That's worth more than money to Pete.
24: Yeah, of course.
10: We had Eric LaSalle on recently. He told us that ER will always be a part of him. But when you look back at the cast of ER, it's pretty incredible how many stars came through that show.
24: Yes, the great thing about ER, the show did what TV did for the longest time. It made stars. It didn't cast stars. Now, of course, that's how you make a TV show. You cast people that you recognize. So for the exception of Anthony Edwards, who was a big deal from Top Gun and, of course, Revenge of the Nerds, most of the folks were unknown. George, at that point, he had quite the reputation as a star of failed pilots. So when he walked through to audition, you know, the executives just kind of giggled because they knew this was that guy who's done so many freaking shows. But look, it worked out.
10: When did everyone say, oh God, George Clooney is a huge star? When did that happen? Was that season one, season two?
24: It was season, it began in season one because they established this relationship with his character, Doug, and Carol, the nurse played by Julianna Margulies. And they had such a great romance, which was so sad. My saddest interview for the book was with Rick Rossovich, who played Taglieri, Carol's boyfriend. And Rick was also from Top Gun. And the dude made Scale at the time, and he was a big star. And there was literally nothing wrong with Tag. It's just that he wasn't George. So he got booted, you know, after the first season because love was not going to happen.
10: No, I can relate, guys. I can relate. Clooney was in the original cast. It started in 94. How long was he on the show?
24: He was on for 5 seasons. And what was incredible about him, he was the only actor who didn't renegotiate because, you know, by the middle of his run, you know, Warner Brothers saw him as a film star. And he, he started making all these films for Warner Brothers. And he, it was funny, he, the head of the studio at the time, Bob Daly, would come to him and say, like, dude, we feel bad. You know, we've renegotiated with everybody else. We're not giving you more money. What can we do for you? And he said, well, I would really love a basketball court next to the soundstage. So they gave him one. Wow. And so that's where Clooney was after every take, out there in his white doctor coat playing basketball.
10: Gosh, man, he had the basketball hoop on every single set. When he did Ocean's 11, there's this bar, Irish pub called Emmett's. He had to have a basketball hoop outside the bar when they were filming.
24: It's perfect because it's also a great way to bring the camaraderie with the cast, especially guest stars coming on

0: En garde!
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2: Great anecdote in the book from one of the writers who said that Ron Howard actually went to school on ER and said, I used your technique of dialogue for Apollo 13. Just, you know, talk like people can't understand, but they will catch up, and they do. And I think that's what viewers really appreciated, in addition to the fact that they were dealing with real life problems and viewers were learning in real time, oh gosh, I could probably get preeclampsia and my ankles would swell.
3: Was it hard for the actors to go through the medical dialogue when you interviewed them for the book?
4: Yeah.
2: Very much so. There's a lot of great anecdotes about what it was like for them to memorize. The writers would create cassette tapes, you know, cassette tapes back in the day, so to pronounce the words so they could, you know, repeat them several times on camera. It's funny, some of them, the actors, they can still remember hard lines today, which is hysterical. I mean, I wish I could repeat them for you, but even when they told me, I'm like, what? And I had to like constantly Google these words just to spell them for the book because I didn't know what the hell they were talking about.
4: You're not
2: about.
4: Remembering like tachycardic myopathy, encephalitis, myelitis, or whatever?
2: Look at Lisa Googling about that.
3: Man, that's impressive.
2: No, in a word, no. And there was one that it took like a couple of days just to figure out what the heck an actor was talking about. Scott Grimes, like he remembered like getting stuck on this word, and I had to call him back and it's like, okay, dude, I looked this up and I can't find the spelling. And so, yeah, it's that kind. I cannot imagine. But the funny thing is they would make it easier for themselves, much to the chagrin of like the props department. They would oftentimes write their dialogue on the gurneys, on the sheets, on the pillows, on post-its.
3: Oh, yeah.
2: So they could look down and see it and just make it easier to get through the dang scenes.
3: Well, the book is called ER, The Oral History. Lynette Rice is our guest. I grew up a TV kid. I remember when ER took the place of Hill Street Blues. We loved Hill Street Blues. And we're like, oh, I don't know if this is going to work. And then it just blew up in the first 6 months.
2: Pete, do you remember that it was up against Chicago Hope?
3: Oh, yeah.
2: At the
3: Mandy
2: same
3: Patinkin,
2: time?
3: Yes.
2: Yeah, Adam Arkin.
3: Adam Arkin.
2: Yes. And yeah, Mandy Patinkin. And I was a David Kelly snob at the time, and I actually thought Chicago Hope was going to be the better show. And so I actually invested my time in that show first. But of course, I was wrong, because the better show that went the distance was ER. It was a little more cerebral, I would say. Chicago Hope, it was just as good. It was just a different show.
3: People forget, you know, you talk about Clooney, Noah Wiley, Sherry Stringfield, but John Stamos went through ER. Maria Bello went through ER. I mean, it lasted 15 years, so we had so many stars that came through.
2: Yes, they had. That's how they kept it alive. It was great that a lot of the original actors stayed with us as long as possible. Noah, of course, being the prime example, and he came back, you know, for the finale. And he was tired. The dude was like starting to have kids, and he wanted to leave, but he couldn't. He just felt so loyal to that show because obviously it made him a household name.
3: Where's Anthony Edwards? I mean, he was such a huge television star, did Top Gun, as you mentioned, Revenge of the Nerds. Where is he?
2: Well, he's done a few little things, but nothing to that level. I mean, the dude doesn't have to work. He made so much freaking money from ER. So much money. At one point, NBC was, you know, renegotiated, and they were paying $13 million an episode for that show. Wow. And it still is in reruns today. You can watch it on Prime. It streams on Prime. And so all that money coming in, dang.
3: I mean, all the residuals.
4: Could we have a medical show like that on network television again?
2: No.
3: Great question.
2: They're trying. They feel like there needs to be a little bit of a twist. There's Doc on Fox, which, you know, had a good first season, and that was with the doctor who did
4: the
2: you
4: British
2: like
4: British version's better. It's already been done.
3: I watched Doc on Fox. It was a guilty pleasure of mine, but you're right. Yeah, the first season good. The second season,
2: Yeah. And then there's just like Chicago Med. Have you ever turned into
3: Oh, yes.

0: Yes, I've watched the Dick Wolf show. Yes, 100%.
1: Yeah, and then there's another one with Josh from The Good Wife. That's more of a comedy. I can't even remember the name. It obviously shows you that I'm not watching it.
0: Isn't that streaming? Is that streaming? No, that's a Fox show. You're right.
1: Correct.
2: It's all of these have in common is, like she said, there's a twist. And ER was successful because it was like, let's focus on the doctors and the medicine.
1: Correct.
2: And the floofy storylines kind of got in there a little. And then Grey's Anatomy was like, we're going to lean in to the floofy.
1: Yes, the floofy, which is a real term.
0: Grey's Anatomy has been on for 50 years. Gosh,
2: Grey's Anatomy makes me laugh because there'll be a scene where the patient is like very ill, and then they'll give their doctors they just met like a beautiful monologue about their relationship with their grandma, and you're like, this does not happen in a hospital. No, there is no time for this.
1: They had the craziest cases on that show. There was one dude who came into the hospital after falling into a vat of cement, and so he came in engulfed in this big blob of cement, and they're racing against time to get him out of there before he was squeezed to death.
0: You know what's great about The Pit is it's kind of a continuation of ER, but not really, but kind of, you know what I mean?
1: Correct. They keep all the action within the ER.
0: Yes.
1: We don't really go home with people. We did go home with people a few times on ER, but for the most part, all the action is there.
0: Right.
1: But it does maintain its legacy, and they're teaching us something about the kind of cases. My favorite part was from season one when Noah was railing on some mom for trying to pull the Dr. Google thing and Googling diagnosis. Diagnosis when she's not relying on the doctors.
0: God, The Pit is such a great show.
1: It's such a great show.
0: Oh, man, it deserves to win all those Emmys. Wow.
1: Yes.
0: By the way, when I was an extra, we had a chance to talk to the stars off camera. Anthony Edwards, one of the nicest guys. Noah Wiley, one of the nicest guys. All great guys behind the scenes. The book is called ER, The Oral History, Lynette Rice. Thank you, Lynette.
1: My pleasure. Bye.
3: That's a great... I just wanted to say to tell you that I thought what you did was a heroic thing.
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0: Folks, get ready for 100% more pure adrenaline. You remember that line from that movie? 100% no. Pure adrenaline. AMC has greenlit a series based on Point Break, the movie from 1991.
28: Oh, no wonder why I don't remember one sentence from a movie that occurred 30 years ago.
0: Surfing and bank robbing action thriller. It starred Patrick Swayze and Keanu Reeves as Johnny Utah. 100% pure adrenaline. God, I love that movie. I love it. I've seen it 50 times, man. Alcon Television Group is the lead studio on the show. Alcon owns the rights to Point Break and produced a 2015 movie remake. Do you remember the remake in 2015?
28: No.
0: I don't either. Luke Bracey starred as Johnny Utah and Edgar Ramirez starred as Bodie. Huh?
28: Let's stop remaking movies.
0: Ah, that's what they do, man. When in doubt, look to the past. Dave Kalstein from NCIS Los Angeles and Christopher Rogers from Sugar. Have you watched Sugar on Apple? It's a very strange show. We'll be showrunners on the series, which is set in the same world as the original film. The series will air on AMC in the U.S. and Canada. Production is set to begin in early 2027. No casting has been announced yet. Will you watch Point Break.
28: No.
0: The series.
28: No.
0: Do you remember the robbery scene with the presidents?
28: For you
0: people that remember this movie, the original presidents, the masks that they wore to rob the banks, Ronald Reagan, Richard Nixon, Lyndon B. Johnson, and Jimmy Carter, and Patrick Swayze's Bodie wore the Ronald Reagan mask. Yeah.
28: And that's information that helps me with my day 0.0%.
0: Are you one of these women? Over half of women say they're in a hurry to take off their bras as soon as they get home, according to new research.
28: I mean, I can wait.
0: The study found across all 50 states gripes with uncomfortable bras, finding that 9 in 10 women struggle to find at least one category of clothing that fits the way it should. 9 in 10 are uncomfortable daily. That's crazy.
28: Yeah, dudes. Imagine if you had to wear a weird contraption around your testicles all day, and then people judged you for the way it looked, and then if you didn't wear it, you got called into your boss's office and told that you need to wear it and be appropriate, except it hurts you all day long.
0: Across the board, bras are the top item that women have a difficult time finding a perfect fit for, followed by jeans and swimsuits. Is that the case with you?
28: Yeah, because sizing in women's clothing makes no sense. It's different across every brand. And anytime your body changes at half an inch, it throws everything out the wall.
0: Listen to this. This shortage of comfortable fitting options knows no bounds, mostly affecting women from the Midwest in Kansas to the Northeast in Vermont. 3 in 5 women think about taking off their bra multiple times a day, with those in Kentucky thinking about it 5 times a day.
28: I mean, a good bra is expensive.
0: Nearly a quarter of women confess they unclasp their bra within the first 60 seconds when they return home, and sometimes at work.
28: Girls, you're wearing the wrong size.
0: Gosh,
28: it should not be. I mean, it might
0: shouldn't
28: be, a little
0: be that tight.
28: Shouldn't be that uncomfortable.
0: Finding the perfect bra may be especially difficult if you're from Nebraska, Iowa, and New Hampshire, with these states having the most women who said they have not found their dream bra size.
28: It's not fun.
0: And finally, a high school student was suspended on her first day of class for bringing a coffee and refusing to throw it out when she was told to do so. Lisa? Julia Caputa received an in-school suspension after walking into a classroom at Beaver River Central School in Casterlin, New York, with a coffee. I walked in. I had my coffee with me. I got to my first period class. My teacher said, I'm either going to need you to dump that out or consume it on the spot or go down to the office, the high school senior said. Julie, an honor student, said the incident happened on the first day of school following the addition of a new code of conduct banning outside food and drinks. However, the student and her mother, Marianne Caputa, claimed that the rule was not introduced properly. They said the school is meant to hold a public hearing before enforcing new procedures. Marianne said, it says there's supposed to be a public hearing. When was that? We never knew about it. Did they announce it? Superintendent Todd Green released a statement explaining the school district's monthly board meeting in August was considered a public hearing. However, he admitted that many have not been aware of the event. So guess what? Green said the new rule was put into place to enhance the learning environment, but Julie's suspension won't reflect on her permanent record. Always a happy ending.
28: What?
0: And that does it for us, folks. Remember, if you missed anything on the show, just search Pete McMurray Show wherever you find your favorite podcast. And please subscribe. You guys have a great day, and we'll see you next time. Bye-bye.
28: Bye.
1: Well, well, here we are. I want to congratulate you for being on time.
3: Excuse me, sir. I think there's been a mistake. I know it's detention, but I don't think I belong in here.
1: You have exactly 8 hours and 54 minutes to think about why you are here. Ponder the error of your way. You may not talk. You will not move from these seats. And you will not sleep.
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5: From ABC News, I'm Dave Packer. The State Department posted a security alert tonight advising Americans currently in the Middle East to exercise heightened vigilance and be aware of potential flight cancellations, airspace closures, and travel disruptions. This after Saudi Arabia says Iran-supported Houthi rebels fired a ballistic missile at the Saudi capital, which was intercepted. And satellite imagery obtained by ABC News confirms a Houthi seized control of the Bab el-Mandab Strait at the southern end of the Red Sea, complicating shipping disruptions in the Strait of Hormuz, impacting oil prices around the globe. ABC's Victoria Boulay.
7: Obviously, all of this is really important based on looking at it in the global picture with the Strait of Hormuz. We're not talking about the Bab el-Mandab Strait if we're not also talking about the Strait of Hormuz. And this is most important for a country like Saudi Arabia, one of the world's top oil producers. To get oil out, they have to, especially to Asia, they have to go through either Bab el-Mandab or the Strait of Hormuz. If both of those are closed, that makes a really expensive problem.
5: A new U.S. security detail with Greenland is expected to be finalized, a deal at the U.N. General Assembly in New York next week. Nothing new here, says Naya Nathielsen, a Danish parliament member and former minister of the Greenlandic government.
8: When I was growing up, there were a lot more American troops in Greenland, actually. So for us, it might be a return to something that we have already seen before in the past.
5: President Trump says he's forming a new AI force amid growing concerns about the technology. The president also saying he plans to appoint an AI czar to foster growth in the industry. Trump referring to fears about artificial intelligence as a hoax, even with AI executives warning about the risks of rapid development. A doctor who was found guilty of trying to kill his wife during an altercation on a Hawaii hiking trail denied a new trial after a judge found there was no evidence of outside influence on the jurors who convicted him of attempted manslaughter. You're listening to ABC News.
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5: Reporters for 3 major news organizations say they were denied access to the White House today. A day earlier, President Trump said the media outlets were banned because he doesn't like their coverage. ABC's Stephen Portnoy has more from Washington.
10: CNN, MS Now, and Politico all issued statements standing by their reporters, condemning the president's move and vowing to fight it. Now, the president says he's doing this because he believes the coverage of those outlets is too negative.
5: Ole Miss fans aren't holding back when LSU coach Lane Kiffin arrived at Vaught-Hemingway Stadium for tonight's game. He was loudly booed. Mississippi fans are still clearly upset about how he left the Rebels for LSU last year. Jason, Ole Miss student, was getting ready to enter the stadium for the game, saying the atmosphere is so far unmatched.
11: This is just the biggest game of my life. It's really chaotic just walking in here and just seeing, you know, all the LSU fans getting beer thrown, getting in a fist fight. It's just all the worst things said ever.
5: In Philadelphia. Protesters marching outside Lincoln Financial Field, where Ed Sheeran is performing tonight. It's his first show since Macklemore was dropped from the tour over his pro-Palestinian remarks on stage. This protester is a local college student.
26: Ed Sheeran could have prevented Macklemore from being picked up because he is the performer.
5: Now, Sheeran opened his concert with comments about Gaza, saying what's happening is catastrophic and unjustifiable, adding, "My heart is broken by the scale of the devastation and loss of civilians' lives, of children's lives." Dave Packer, ABC News.
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1: Welcome back, America at Night. Our next guest is way too big for this show. Bill O'Reilly is with us. He's got 20 number one best-selling books. 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He, of course, the one and only Bill O'Reilly, is out with a new book called Confronting America, What Has to Change. 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
2: I appreciate you having me on, McGraw. You're a hometown guy, so here I am.
1: There we go. Confronting America. Why this book? Why now?
2: Too many problems are being left ignored in America. Everybody knows it. And the big government people, the Democratic Party, the progressive, whatever they're calling themselves today, you know, the government's going to do it. The government's going to solve these problems. No, they're not. Number one, they don't care enough to do it. And number two, they're tribes now. So I decided to write a book based on eyewitness history, which means I was standing there when everything in this book happened. No anonymous sources. We name everybody. And there's some very big names in the book. And we lay out the problem, and then we lay out the solution.
1: What is a bubble person?
2: Somebody who doesn't know anything and doesn't care. And it's very easy to be one now with the social media and the phone in your hand every second. You can lose yourself in a false world of whatever your interests are. You can cut yourself off. You don't have to consume information. You don't have to study very hard at school. Social promotion's all over the place. Kids don't know anything. So when they become adults, they're bubble people. And those are easily led into false beliefs that harm the country. So it used to be when I was growing up on Long Island, my parents knew what was going on. My father was a naval officer in World War II. My mother, college educated. And they discussed it at the table. You know, the things that were happening in the country. What in the table now, everybody's got their phone up to their mouth. They're lucky they didn't feed themselves.
1: You've been in this business a long time, and I think you're talking about the shared experiences, right? We all had shared experiences. We all knew where we were when the big stuff happened, obviously. But the little stuff, even, there are no more shared experiences. We all get our news from silos. We're missing out on what it all means to be an American, right?
2: And also being deceived. And that is a real problem. So let me give you a very concrete example. All you hear from the Democratic Party is affordability. How many times have you heard that word affordability in the last 2 months? Right? Hundreds of times. Affordability, affordability. We're going to solve the affordability crisis. You've been to California? That's run by Democrats top to bottom. Is there one thing affordable in California? Anything? No. Highest prices for everything. So a bubble person doesn't know that and is just sitting there, oh, yeah, they'll solve the affordability thing. Yesterday, the census came out and said that real median household income in the United States is at the highest level since they began keeping records. Would you know that? Would you know that by watching the dishonest media? No. Child poverty at the lowest level. Would you know that? No. And if you don't know anything, as millions of Americans don't, then problem solving is impossible. So I wrote this book. Anybody can read this book. If you're literate, you can read the book, Confronting America, What Has to Change. And you can skip around to the problem that is affecting you the most. But we're really living in a deceptive age. And That is a huge drawback for the USA.
1: Bill O'Reilly with us. His 20 number one bestsellers, 20 million books in print. His new one is Confronting America, What Has to Change. It's interesting, Bill, because you'll hear a lot of people badmouth the country and whatever else. But then in the next sentence, they'll say, it's the greatest country in the world. And I think if people were paying attention this summer and they listened to what the Europeans said when they came to visit America for the World Cup, we saw America through their eyes, and they thought they were going to get off the plane and be shot or killed within the first 5 minutes. They fell in love with America. Europeans fell in love with America, and I think Americans need to understand that this, for all of our problems, this is still the greatest country in the world.
2: Certainly, we offer the most options to pursue happiness. I've been in 90 countries. Okay, I know what your odds are to succeed in those countries. And America gives you a much better chance. Why do you think millions and millions of foreign nationals, migrants, are trying to get in here? So that's beyond any doubt. But in order for people to get elected in Congress and for the presidency, they got to badmouth the country. They got, oh, look at this. Look at that. Look at this. That's not to diminish the problems. We have them. And they just languish there because we don't have enough guts to solve them. They're all solvable. Every single one of them is solvable. And I give the solutions very specifically in the book. And I also tell you who's holding it up. Okay? And it's not a party book. It's not a political book or an ideological book. It's, okay, here's the problem. Here's who doesn't want to solve it. And I think that is a valuable service. I'd love to have this book just be in every public school in the country, because that would wake these urchins up and say, look, you have a responsibility as an American citizen to try to make your country better. How many times do you hear that in school? Never. And at your point of Europeans coming here, if you know anything about Europe, and I lived in England for a year, you know that the governments in the EU pretty much run the show. Individual freedom is not high on their list over there. But individual freedom is what makes America the strongest country.
1: How much are you worried? Well, I know a lot of people blame the other Democrats. The debt is at $40 trillion. Republicans have to own their part of that. How do you solve the $40 trillion debt crisis? Because every time a party gets in, they keep saying, oh, we're going to solve the debt. Since college, they've been talking about, we don't want to leave a debt to our grandkids. And now grandparents are saying that about their grandkids. How do you solve the debt problem, Bill O'Reilly?
2: Balanced budget amendment. Not hard. Not hard. Okay, that Congress passes a law that the federal government can't spend more money per year than it takes in. And once that law would be passed and signed by whoever's president, then investment all over the world would pour into the United States. So people would buy our bonds, they would buy our stocks, they would buy our companies, on and on, because there's a stability to that. It's a law. No more of this insane debt. No more waste and fraud and all that. You got to stay in what the IRS tells you it is receiving. That's how you solve that problem.
1: The book is called Bill O'Reilly's Confronting America, What Has to Change. Where are you on tariffs?
2: Oh, tariffs. Yeah. Very complicated. You need a PhD in economics to figure any of this stuff out, which is why most Americans have no blanking clue. So Donald Trump's vision is to change the entire economy in America from the service industry, which means that you're a plumber, you come to somebody's house, you fix whatever they need fixed, you get paid. That's a service. Into a manufacturing economy. That is higher wages. You go to a big facility, you make whatever product the facility puts out. he's changing. He wants to change that. In order to do that, you have to basically cajole people, force people to invest in these manufacturing places because it costs billions of dollars to put them up. That's what the tariff is. So the money that people are making off America, China, Canada, Mexico, all those countries make a lot of money off us, okay? Trump says, no, we're going to even that out, and we're going to take what we get and reinvest it in manufacturing, building more places to work that leads to higher wages. But he has never explained it. And again, you need a PhD in economics to understand it. And most Americans do not.
1: The Republicans have never been fans of tariffs. There's been a lot of free traders. Once President Trump exits the scene, does the Republican Party go back to a free trading party? Because Trump's done this sort of on his own. He's never gotten any action out of Congress. So what happens to the Republican Party after Trump?
2: Well, it depends if they are holding congressional power. So I don't think the Republican Party is going to run away from Trump's vision, but they will moderate it. So they'll make deals easier with Canada and these other countries. But Donald Trump's legacy is going to be in stone for at least 10 years after he leaves office. Now, the new president, should it be a Republican in 28? No idea. None. They're all over the place. It's Rubio as Secretary of State and J.D. Vance VP. Those are the front runners. You know, you don't get a lot out of them because they don't want to alienate Trump. So they're not going to go out and, like, Vance was against the Iranian conflict, clearly against it. But he didn't want to go out and undermine his boss. So you don't know how these people are going to present themselves on the Republican side. You do know on the Democratic side, unless they get wiped out at the polls, which is possible, that these people want socialism, communism. The people who are funding that party, that's what they want. A giant colossus in Washington and your state capital, wherever you may live, to tell you what to do, when to do it, how much you can have, and to cut down on individual freedom. That's what the Democratic Party stands for. Now, you should be able to attack that pretty effectively, but outside of Trump, Republicans really don't have a leader right now.
1: Bill O'Reilly, a couple more minutes. Confronting America, what has to change? Look into your crystal ball, Bill O'Reilly. Who's the Democratic nominee in 2028?
2: No idea, because they're all a bunch of echo chamber people. There's none of them that I've seen that has any kind of vision for the country. They're not problem solvers. They won't read my book. I mean, they should, but they won't, because they're going to do what their masters tell them to do, and the masters are the money people. So, every vote is all of the Democrats oppose Trump, no matter what it is. All right, I don't care what he does. Now, that kind of leadership isn't really leadership. So I expect that some people will emerge, maybe Westmore in Maryland, Shapiro in Pennsylvania, but there's nobody that's getting people excited on the Democratic side.
1: What about AOC? Does she have a shot?
2: She will probably be senator in New York, and New York is a lunatic asylum. Schumer can't beat her. And Schumer's a corrupt guy anyway, so I'd probably vote for AOC over Schumer, because Schumer knows better. And that just rankles me like crazy. He knows better. But he's given in to the far left because he's a coward. AOC doesn't know anything. I mean, she doesn't. Imagine her sitting next across from me in an interview, McGraw. Can you imagine that?
1: I'd watch.
2: Yeah, everybody has your reaction. They laugh.
1: I'd watch.
2: I mean, that fight would be over in the first round.
1: I'd watch. That is for sure.
2: Everybody watches, but she doesn't know anything.
1: Would it would not
2: and
1: be
2: she's
1: dumb.
2: Not, and she's She's not in a hurry to find out.
1: Do you think she's running?
2: Oh, yeah. She'll run for Senate. I'm pretty sure that she will try to get that perch, because Bernie's going to keel over. And I hate to say this, but, man, he's not looking good. So Bernie's tenure on the planet, you know, the over-under is poor Bernie. Somebody's got to take his place, and that's her. Elizabeth Warren, yeah, okay. But Cortez has got star power. And, you know, a lot of these nitwits will just vote on that.
1: Bill, we are out of time. The book is called Confronting America, What Has to Change. The man, 20 number one bestsellers, 20 million copies in print of those books. The new one, Confronting America, What Has to Change. Bill O'Reilly, you do you, boo. You are one of a kind. Thank you very much for all your insights and your friendship all these years, and we'll talk to you down the road.
2: Okay, McGraw, thanks for having me in.
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1: Hey, thanks to Bill O'Reilly for stopping by. Legend. And coming up in just a minute, we go from Bill O'Reilly to Bill Cleveland, the traveling correspondent for Westwood One. How about that? We'll get into that. He's got a new book out. Two bills, two books, one night. How can we get so lucky? I was telling you earlier, I spent last night, I wasn't here. And I was in Kansas City for an event. KCMO put on an event, and I was driving back across Missouri today. And I came across a Stuckey's. Remember Stuckey's? There was a big giant sign. I saw it on the way out to Kansas City, and on the way back, I stopped and filled up and got a soda and whatever else. And I was like, I got to check out the Stuckey's. The sign was very big. You could see it from the highway, but there was just a little section of pecan stuff. They had like a Stuckey's section. It wasn't a Stuckey's store per se, but the big had a big giant sign, Stuckey's. So they had a little section of Stuckey's. Whatever happened to Stuckey's? We'll ask Bill about that. See what's going on. America at Night, back in a moment.

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6: How did I lose weight? And I did lean right here. I did. I love this stuff. Listen, Brickhouse Nutrition been with me for a long time. So chatting with Miles, I'm up at like 235. True story. I never minded being 235, but you know what minded? My knees that were falling apart and my back. I'm like, I don't know what, before I started really lifting, probably about 190. So 235 was a lot. I said, I got to lose some LBs, Miles. He said, Dan, we're going to sick our team of docs and researchers on it, and we're going to get you a really good product because I don't want to take a lot of these needles and stuff. You know what he did? He got lean. He got lean. I got lean using lean, L-E-A-N. The product works. Me and Paula both use it. I'm now down about 200, 202. Losing weight's a pain. I've been there. 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
8: Dear friend of the show, Ed Martin was the former pardon attorney for President Trump. And now all of a sudden I'm minding my own business, eating dinner, and he pops up on 60 Minutes. I sent him a text. I said, come on the show and let's talk about it. Ladies and gentlemen, the legendary Ed Martin back on America at Night. Ed, welcome back, my friend.
9: McGraw, always great to be with you. It's been a lot of years, you and I, back in the KTRS studios and goofing around. And so it's great to be with you and all across the country, people listening to you. It's awesome. So good to be with you. Thank you.
8: You got it. So you've gone big time, and now you're hanging out with all the hobnobbing with all the honchos. Take me through this 60-minute story. What happened? How did you get involved, and what did you think of it?
9: Well, you know, thank you for asking. A lot of times people go right past it, and I haven't had the chance to answer this. I was in my last week of work as the pardon attorney. I had announced that I was leaving, and I was leaving on Friday, and I got a call from a friend who worked at CBS, and he said, hey, 60 Minutes is doing a piece on the pardons, and they would like to talk to you if you were willing. And I said, well, I'm in finishing up work. I said, talk to me on that last day. And got to the last day of work, and they called up, and I said, well, you know, I do have a perspective. I've been at this for over a year, and I have an opinion, and I thought I'll weigh in and frankly kind of defend the president, what he's been doing. So I met up with Leslie Stahl, and it was really surreal. You know, she's been in I've been watching 60 Minutes for 30 years, 40 years, and she's been there. So we had this a little bit less than an hour conversation. And, you know, you think you really made your points. You kind of carried the day. And I think I was in the show for like 2 minutes, you know. But it was very interesting. And, you know, from my perspective, Donald Trump turns a lot of things on their head. And it makes people crazy sometimes, and sometimes they love it. One thing he's done with pardons is most presidents wait till the end. And they do it at the very end. And if it's controversial, it's kind of on the way out. You know, Bill Clinton pardoned a guy named Mark Rich. You know, Biden pardoned Fauci on the way out. So, but Trump's done it all along the way. And it's gotten a lot of attention. It's gotten a lot of people coming forward saying, you know, pick me, give me a pardon. So I understood the attention on it. I thought Leslie Stahl thought it was all nefarious. But it was really interesting. And I think I contributed a bit to the story. And we'll see. There's a lot more coverage of the topic, I think, and there will be for a few more months.
8: TV always works that way. They sit you down for 40 minutes and they use 6 seconds of it. So that's
9: yeah,
8: that's
9: exactly.
8: Not surprising. But the story in and of itself, I thought you acquitted yourself perfectly, and I thought the administration in their response was fine. But clearly, the story is that some people, and they sort of appeared to be hangers on, are sort of going around, sounds like scamming people out of money, trying to get them to pay. And then these people sort of hang out at Mar-a-Lago trying to throw a piece of paper at President Trump or something.
9: Yeah, I mean, here's the thing. One thing that the listeners should realize, and it is kind of interesting, of all the powers in the Constitution, the pardon power is almost unique in how like singularly powerful. The president can do it for any reason, for no reason. He can do it at the beginning of the term, at the end of the term. There's no advice and consent of the Senate. There's no review by the judiciary. You have this plenary power. And from the beginning of the founding, the founders put it in at the very beginning in the Constitution. In fact, they wrote a long piece, Federalist 74, describes why. At that time, they wanted the full-on pardon power for the commander-in-chief and chief executive to actually pardon rebellion. And George Washington used it that way. He pardoned some rebels to try to hold the thing together. So, but it's so completely powerful that there's no real way to check it. So Bill Clinton pardoned a guy named Rich, you know, and it looked like he gave a bunch of money. But unless you can sort of prove that somehow there was this actual quid pro quo, it kind of doesn't matter. So Trump has, again, done lots of stuff and lots of action. And there are lots of people who are claiming they can get this or that done. And as you say, to me, it looks like snake oil salesman, because I sort of see the process inside. On the other hand, it has happened that the president gets an idea. I mean, he called me once, the president. He said, will you look into this diesel mechanic who was charged under the EPA? And I said, okay. And I looked into it. And that came out of nowhere. And he ended up pardoning the guy. So, I mean, sometimes it comes from out of nowhere. I once got a call from a guy who played golf with the president. And he said, I played golf with the president yesterday. I had this question on pardons. And he said, call Ed Martin. And I said, well, I don't know whether that means to help him or not. But I took the information and we looked at it. So it's such a plenary power that if you're a hanger-on or you're a lawyer, you can probably get away with saying, hey, I can get the president's attention. By the way, this president does have a track record of noticing something on X and deciding to engage. So it's not as far-fetched, perhaps, as it sounds, at least if you're looking for hope. And a lot of people are looking for hope in tough situations.
8: Ed Martin, our guest. Ed, I certainly know enough to know that President Trump could call you up and say, hey, I saw this story or I read this article or I talked to Kim Kardashian. Check it out for me. But did you ever go to him and say, hey, what about these? Or was it always one way from him to you?
9: Well, and let me not overstate it. I went to the president once talking about a specific pardon that had caught my attention because I thought he would care to know about it. But I would more often go to like the chief of staff and the White House counsel and say, hey, here's a category of people who fit into an area. And I'll give you a quick example.

0: En garde!
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2: The other one is coming out of his own experience. He said, people that had the government weaponized against him, he said, where they just got really roughed up by the prosecutors because he had been himself in the last couple of years. That's how he felt. And so those were two categories. And sometimes he'd find people in that category and sometimes, you know, other ones. And we would, the process is, again, very fluid and not, it's not like set in stone. It's kind of, we review things to make sure we do a good job of knowing who these people are. But ultimately, you know, the president's going to be the one that decides what he wants to do. And by the way, he could do everything from get out of jail, you know, just commute the sentence, forgive the debt, a restitution, or a full pardon. There's like a range that he can do.
3: Ed Martin, let me ask this question. Let me take it out of politics. Being a being a pardon attorney, being in the Justice Department, you've had a chance to see sort of how the law works. Fair and unfair. Yeah. What are your experiences that you take from your job there?
2: Well, you know, let me make one thing and make you smile, McGraw. I will say the president said in the press conference he was going to pardon Pete Rose posthumously, and he has not signed the paperwork. And there's a lot of Pete Rose fans out there, including Pete's family, that really wants that. It hasn't happened yet. So every time it comes to opening day, it's been like two opening days, I've tried to get it in there. But, you know, I will say this, McGraw. I'm an old-fashioned, pretty hard-line conservative. And so you'd think I'm law and order and all. Getting a close look, and, you know, I represented some of the January 6th defendants, the ones that needed pro bono help. The system is kind of stacked against we the people. The power of the courts and the prosecutors is too much, and it's off balance. And, you know, what's funny, McGraw, is you could probably make a joke and might be stinging a little and say, hey, Ed, where were you in the 90s when, you know, African-Americans were saying that the prosecutors were way stacked against them on the drugs and things? You know, there was some real, real heavy sentences and all. And, I, you know, I'm willing to kind of say, OK, let me think. But right now, if you get indicted in a federal court by a federal prosecutor, you almost don't have a chance. You really don't. And that's not the American system, right? It's supposed to be more equal and more, you know, more likely that you can fight back. And one of the reasons why, in my opinion, is the prosecutors have become obsessed with winning. Because if you win and you're a winning prosecutor, you end up with a big job. You get to a big firm. In the old days, you met guys like there's a guy named Jim Crow. You might remember him. He's an old prosecutor in St. Louis for 30 or 40 years. He's probably 75 years old. He was a prosecutor his whole life. That was his life, to be a prosecutor, not to get to a big firm. So somewhere along the way, our system started to generate guys and gals that had to be prosecutors to go win at all costs. And the cost is against we the people. And I really think it's off balance. And I think we've got to worry about it a lot.
3: Wouldn't a federal prosecutor not bring charges unless they're pretty confident they would win? Otherwise, they're destroying people's lives if they just think they can win, right? Don't you want to make sure, if you're a federal prosecutor, that you have the goods to win?
2: Yeah, I mean, yes. But, you know, when you're, it's like, it's like playing, you know, it's like playing single A team gets to play the LA Dodgers right now. You know, everybody there is a ball player. And on any given day, you know, a single A player could hit Otani, but most days they can't. Right. And when after Otani, there's 17 guys after him, you know, so at a certain point, the system is stacked in such a way that you can't catch your breath. So even more troubling, McGraw, is you only take the cases that you know you can slam down their throat and you got no chance. You're not taking the close cases because, you know, you don't want to lose a case. So it's you know, when you go to London, I know you travel a bit and all, you go to London, you can see the crown jewels, you know, go actually see the crown. In America, our crown jewels is they're on Constitution Avenue. It's the Constitution and the rule of law and the Bill of Rights. But the rule of law, if we get that messed up, we're missing, that's the crown jewels. And I'm just saying, it's off balance. If you have money and access to power and you are on the right side of things, you win. And by the way, it's not just a Democrat or Republican. That's power. One side has power, the other doesn't. More and more, that feels like it's a stacked system. And I think, by the way, McGraw, you've listened to callers and everyone. In the last 10 years, more and more people think the system's rigged. It's rigged against us. And they're sick of that, right? And that's how they feel. Sometimes it's how you feel about the system that's as important as exactly what it is. And by the way, we still have the best system in the whole world and the history of the world, but it's off balance a bit, and we ought to worry about it. And I think that, social media and attention on things in the moment makes people whipsaw back and forth on judges and all, but it's a problem.

0: problem I worry about.
1: I get it, but, you know, you go back to the movie Shawshank Redemption, right? Everyone's innocent at Shawshank, right? The lawyer screwed it up. They didn't do anything to get him in there. All the guilty people say they're innocent.
0: Yeah. Well, and that's funny because I think I said in the interview with Leslie Stahl, I think I talked to 1,000 people over the last year in my office. They come in and they plead their case and everybody's innocent and everybody had misconduct by the prosecutors and all that, right? It is really true. I know. But I'll tell you something, McGraw, also different. Like, you know, I know you, especially now these last, in this show, you're talking to people about where they are. It's not always politics. You know, a pardon is a mercy. Mercy is not justice. Justice is get what you deserve, get accountability. Mercy is something you didn't earn. You know, I wrote a piece on this about, remember the good thief on Calvary with Christ on Good Friday? And he's like, you know, me and you, guys, the good thief and the other thief are like, how did we end up here? And he's like, I don't know, but we should ask for a break. And he does, and he says to Jesus, you know, go easy on me. And he says, I will. And the point is, mercy is a different category. It's pardons are. It's kind of a unique in the American system, and it's exciting in that way, and it's not about whether you're guilty or innocent. It's about, in a way, is there a chance for mercy? And I don't know, everybody kind of needs that in their own life, right? Let alone in the system. But it's been really a good experience, and I'm privileged to have been up close to some great people. And the best people, by the way, are these guys that come out of prison and can talk about how they got their life together and what it means. And you know, they make you and I look like underachievers, you know, compared to how they've been able to put life together.
1: Well, we had Daryl Strawberry on a couple weeks ago, and he was talking about his pardon that he got from President Trump and how appreciative it was and how his life has turned around. It was really a very lovely story when it came to Daryl Strawberry.
0: Well, I got a little bit of a story on that, and I'd love to tell Daryl someday. I met him a few years ago. As you know, he put his life together amazingly well. His wife is amazing. He's like a good dude. Well, I'll tell you the story. I got a call from the Attorney General and Todd Blanche. Then he was the Deputy AG. And he said, hey, the president was at Yankee Stadium last night. And Randy Levine said to him, what about the Strawberry pardon? And the president called Todd, and he said, let's get that one done. And so they came right over, and it actually happened like really quickly because that the president, I don't know when that was, you could look it up. He went up to Yankee Stadium for a game, and that exchange happened in the owner's box. And is that his name, Randy Levine, right? Like the president of the Yankees, one of the old time, you know, been around a while as a guy up there. And that was how that happened, and it happened real quickly. In fact, the funny thing is, I tried to throw Gooden in too. Gooden had a problem, and that didn't get anywhere. I said, let's put Strawberry in with Gooden. I mean, what's the press on that, right? The two bad boys of 85, and it didn't, that didn't happen. So I don't know.
1: Ed Martin, last question for you. Ed Martin appeared on 60 Minutes last night. He's on America tonight. Last question for you. A lot of people don't know. I got about a minute here. A lot of people don't know that you worked in the Vatican with Pope John Paul II. What did you think when they elected an American pope?
0: That was, McGraw, I was stunned. You know, I you and I talked for years. I consider myself like an insider. I can understand, you know, I knew Regali, I knew Tim Dolan. You mentioned I know John Paul II. And I just never thought in our lifetime we'd see an American, you know. And I think it was, at the time, I kind of was like, oh, he must be Peruvian. Remember, because he lived in Peru and he was a citizen there. But that was only because they required him to do it. But even worse, I mean, I'm just grateful he's a Chicago White Sox fan, not a Cubs fan. We would have had to, you know, kind of schism the church. But it was, I was amazed. And I think he's been great. I mean, an American as Pope is so interesting because he comes with all our sensibility and out to the world. And I don't love everything about some of his politics, but I think he's done a great job. His birthday was the other day, I think, and it's exciting. It was amazing. I couldn't believe it. I still can't really believe it.
1: Ed Martin, hold that thought. We'll get you on, talk a little politics as we get closer to Election Day. Thanks for checking in. Good stuff last night on 60 Minutes, and we'll talk to you down the road.
0: Thanks, McGraw. I'll talk to you soon. See you.
1: Ed Martin, ladies and gentlemen, America at Night, back in a moment.
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12: Ed Martin is good radio. Don't kid yourself. Ed Martin is good radio. I like that we tried to sneak in a Dwight Gooden pardon, or maybe even a Pete Rose pardon. That's fantastic. All right, stay right there. When we come back in hour number two, believe it or not, there is an unbelievable book out, and it is the true story of the polio vaccine, but not in the way you would think, because the polio vaccine is a polio vaccine, right? Jonas Salk is credited with creating and discovering the polio vaccine, and he was hailed as a champion. However, believe it or not, there is another story about Albert Sabin. He is another scientist who created a polio vaccine with a live virus, and together they eradicated polio from being the scourge of society. But it's an interesting tale about how it happened, what happened, and why the two vaccines are still in use today and why we use one and not the other. Stay right there. That's going to come up next hour. We'll do all of that. And then we hope to get to open phones in hour number three. That is the plan. 1-844-2-McGraw, 1-844-262-4729. America at Night. Back in a moment.

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4: From ABC News, I'm Dave Packer. Health officials in Pennsylvania battling a growing measles outbreak there with at least 767 cases and at least four reported deaths. Infectious disease experts urging families to vaccinate their children earlier than usual as cases surge. Dr. Hazel Ginto, chair of pediatrics at Mainline Health in Pennsylvania. Well, she says, we think that it's going to get worse before it gets better, especially now that kids are in school. There is just a lot more opportunities to congregate, she says. Answering questions about the outbreak, President Trump says Friday that he believes the country is going to be in, quote, quite good shape. The State Department posted a security alert tonight advising Americans currently in the Middle East to exercise heightened vigilance and be aware of potential flight cancellations and travel disruptions. Satellite imagery obtained by ABC News confirms that Iran-backed Houthi rebels have seized control of the Bab el-Mandab Strait at the southern end of the Red Sea, complicating shipping distributions in the Strait of Hormuz and impacting oil sales around the globe. Now, we've heard that there have been good developments in the Strait of Hormuz recently from satellite imagery and U.S. officials, where Saudi Arabia has been able to get oil out. But just as things were getting better, and they're now getting worse in Yemen, and the Saudis are really involved in that war, and they're going to want to get control of the Bab al-Mandab back. And that just goes to show the Iran war continues to have a major impact, not just in the region, but the rest of the world. Meanwhile, Iranian National Security Council Secretary General said in an interview with Al Jazeera today that Tehran wants to end the war between Saudi Arabia and Yemen. And pumpkin season is officially underway. Pumpkin patches in Somerville, South Carolina, they open their doors today through Halloween. The owner there expects, he says, to have a strong season despite rising transportation costs, and says he hasn't raised the prices of pumpkins. You're listening to ABC News.
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4: Large turnout at the hands around the Kennedy Center protest in D.C. Friday.
6: This was a massive protest. Hundreds of people on hand expressing their support for the Performing Arts Center and opposition to the president's talk of tearing it down. Now, the center's currently closed, and a center official said in a court document the other day that the current closure is expected just to last for a week. They're going to look for possible structural issues to the building.
4: ABC Stephen Portnoy in Washington. Police say a homicide investigation is underway after a 67-year-old woman was found dead in a suitcase at a Kansas City fire station. Authorities said they're interviewing the two people who had brought the suitcase to that fire station. Tomorrow, championship game for the Premier Lacrosse League, the biggest outdoor lacrosse league in the country. The Denver Outlaws and the Philadelphia Water Dogs will be facing off at Sports Illustrated Stadium just outside of New York City. This is the second championship game in a row for the Outlaws, who lost last year to the New York Atlas. Outlaws co-captain and midfielder Justin Anderson says even with the experience of having been there just last year, it's still tough to prepare for a game of this magnitude.
7: Playing in a championship game like this, there are a lot of emotions that go into it. It's not something you can really prepare for when you step on the field and you understand what is, you know, what's on the line and what it's going to take.
4: The PLL championship game will be held at 12:30 p.m. Eastern and will air on ABC and ESPN. Dave Packer, ABC News.
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13: All right, stay right there. We got lots to get to and some news tonight. Let's see here. We got the Supreme Court rejecting President Trump's mail-in balloting process. So that's been put on hold. And so we're going to go with the rules that we have in place, and maybe that will change for 2028. But as for 2026, since already mail-in ballots have already gone out in North Carolina and other states, the Supreme Court says, hey, hold off. We're not going to do anything. The 10-year Treasury yield rose briefly to 5% today, and then it backed down the highest levels in 3 years. So you got that going on. And then, of course, today, all the rage was about artificial intelligence. And what's so interesting in this is, so now you've got the people who are running artificial intelligence saying, hey, okay, now it's time to regulate. And you've got Trump full steam ahead. You also have some other people who are, getting into the argument saying that these doomsday scenarios are overblown and a bit of a, you know, a little bit of an over-dramatization, let's put it that way, that you're now starting to see some people say these people are doing it for marketing purposes, they're doing it for all the reasons, but no, this is not going to be the end of the world as we know it. So this artificial intelligence thing is really starting to get interesting because you have the people who are in there saying, no, no, no, this is the, I've seen the end. And then other people who are on the outside saying, ah, it's a bunch of hooey. Then you got President Trump saying full steam ahead. So there's a lot to this, and we'll get into this next hour as we continue on with this artificial intelligence. But it is clearly the issue of the day. There's no question about that. Let's see what else we got going on here. Okay, so hold that thought, because coming up this hour, coming up straight ahead, we're going to talk to this Albert Sabin. The book is called Albert Sabin, The Life of a Polio Vaccine Pioneer. And it is this true story of not Jonas Salk, who gets credited with the vaccine, but there was another polio vaccine that was discovered and was administered. And that's an interesting story in and of itself. So we'll get into that coming up here in just a minute. Hold that thought. And then, of course, phone calls and text messages, 1-844-2-McGraw. That's 1-844-262-4729. America at Night, back in a moment.

0: and crossing a Rubicon. If Sam Altman, you know, God love the guy, but is he the right one to determine what's the best move for society when it comes to artificial intelligence?
1: No, it's really scary because the consequences and the scale of the technology now. I mean, the stakes are higher than ever in a lot of ways. And you know, I hope that, you know, my story sheds a little bit of light on how Google got to be the way it is and how we might push back in different ways and try some different things.
0: Clara Stapleton, what are you doing now?
1: Well, I, you know, put out the book. I have two little kids. I think of myself as sort of a stay-at-home mom, but, you know, I continue to sort of, you know, write and remain involved. I've done a lot of kind of part-time freelance communications work, you know, the sort of
0: will you
1: thing
0: go,
1: to just sort of keep going.
0: Will you go back to big tech at some point?
1: My parents are always asking me that. Maybe there's some amazing, you know, enlightened corporation that will have you back. No, I think that I'm happy being on the outside, and you know, finding my own voice has been the journey of the book. But I you can't really take the tech person out of the person. So I remain fascinated by the industry and, you know, where it will go from here.
0: Claire Stapleton, the author of the book "Don't Be Evil: Bad Bosses, Fake Promises, and My Escape from Big Tech." A biting memoir, 12 long years, she says, inside of Google. And she survived enough to write the book, Don't Be Evil. Claire Stapleton, good luck with the book tour. Be safe down the road, and I'm sure we will cross paths in the future. Take care.
1: Thank you so much.
0: Thank you. America at Night, back in a moment.
2: America at Night with McGraw-Milhaven, where the nation comes to talk.
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4: 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On the front of it, the Beer Nuts logo and the Scott Miller Show logo. And on the back of the hat, my cartoon photo with the big mustache. This is not a contest prize. This hat is not for sale. The only way to get a Scott Miller hat is when I gift them randomly. Now, there is only one rule. You cannot ask for a hat. If you ask for one, you are restricted from receiving a hat. You are banned. You do not get a hat. WJBC, good morning. Who's this?
5: Good morning. This is your mom. I want a hat. I'm a down low.
4: Mom?
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9: Desperation grows as thousands remain missing after catastrophic floods ripped through Nepal and Tibet. 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
9: 5 days after disaster strikes Nepal, thousands still missing, including as many as 90 Americans.
11: It gets harder with every minute, every hour, really, to stay positive.
9: Rescue missions slowed by brutal weather. This morning, Britt Clennett is live on the scene, and the State Department spokesperson joins me on the U.S. response. Tariff turmoil.
12: We need to focus on affordability, but I think this isn't the way to do that.
9: President Trump faces backlash from his own party after pausing some imported beef tariffs. We traveled to a California cattle ranch.
13: Our costs are beyond what they've ever been.
9: As the renewed trade war with Canada intensifies.
14: That's not something we're going to accept.
15: Canada made the decision for political purposes.
9: And as Trump signs an executive order to rename Lake Ontario, we speak with Ontario Premier Doug Ford about Canada's resistance. Plus our roundtable on all the fallout, just over 2 months to the midterms. And
16: I was angry. Immediately started thinking of who let this happen.
9: 5 years after the chaotic withdrawal from Afghanistan, the longest serving and final commander of U.S. forces, retired General Scott Miller, is speaking out.
17: From ABC News, it's This Week. Here now, Martha Raddatz.
9: Good morning and welcome to This Week. We begin with the latest on the devastation from the deadly flooding in Nepal and Tibet, where thousands are still missing, including dozens of Americans. Rescuers are rushing against the clock to find anyone still alive in the muddy aftermath of the flooding, which destroyed nearly everything in its path. This is the moment a piece of a glacier broke off on the Chinese side of the border. You see a cloud of smoke rising and the ensuing landslide, bringing raging water rushing down the valley in this remote mountainous region of Nepal, a popular destination for tourists making spiritual journeys to the area. As many American families wait for word on their loved ones, let's get straight to ABC's Britt Klenit, who is at the site of the disaster. Good morning to you, Britt.
18: Good morning, Martha. Well, take a look at the devastation here, where that flood wall rips through this village on the Chushuli River, taking out most of this community. Homes completely submerged. Now, this is the search for survivors is ongoing here in Nepal. As you can see, though, this is a huge task in very difficult conditions, and that critical window to find survivors, it is closing.
19: This morning, rescue teams battle monsoon downpours and dangerous terrain to race against the closing window of opportunity to find survivors of the catastrophic flood in Nepal and Tibet. Heavy rain and fog in Rasua, the hardest hit area, repeatedly causing delays, temporarily grounding those critical rescue helicopters, with many bridges and roads there having been washed away. The scale of the devastation difficult to grasp. After that wall of water caught everyone off guard, crashing into entire villages. Families seen here trapped on their balcony as the water rises around them. This dam shattering under the immense force. We travelled to Bidur along the Trishuli River.
18: Vehicles, homes completely submerged. This is where that torrent of water came roaring down through this village, destroying everything in its path within seconds.
19: Search and rescue teams using bulldozers to scoop through the rubble. But amid the chaos, a ray of hope. This seven-year-old girl pulled from the rubble after rescue workers heard her cries. But over 3,000 still remain missing altogether on both the Nepal and Tibet sides, including roughly 90 Americans, according to the State Department. The families of missing loved ones agonizingly waiting for news. Sonny Patel's father, Jitendra, traveled to the region from New York for a spiritual retreat, crossing the border into Tibet to start the trek when the glacier collapsed.
20: But they were a day behind. They were supposed to be there on the 25th. They got to immigration on the 26th.
19: His father calling from immigration at the border to say he'd check back 2 days later. That call, the last the family heard from him.
11: Yeah, it's tough. It gets harder with every minute, every hour, really, to stay positive, because we would have hoped that we would have heard something from them by now.
19: Jitendra was one of the dozens of Americans still unaccounted for.
21: They're powerful places for meditation.
19: Leslie Crespi is a community liaison for the Isha Foundation in Tennessee, which has organized treks to the Himalayas for decades.
21: We have not been able to reach anybody since that time. There's no indications of survivors from the China side.
19: The foundation led a trip for a group of 77 people, including 22 Americans.
21: People are just shocked and they're overwhelmed and begging for information, asking for information, right?
22: Everyone's seeking higher ground to escape.
23: Because we're all scared.
19: Another American on the Kailash pilgrimage, Californian Anjana Raja, recounting the harrowing moment she managed to escape death within seconds.
23: We just ran for our life.
19: Anjana was inside one of these buses with her husband, waiting at the border checkpoint when the flood struck.
23: It just came like a roar. It sucked a bunch of buses, SUVs, people, the base camp, everything. Took it in, turned it all upside down and dumped it into the ground.
19: In Kathmandu, we meet more Kailash pilgrims from Arkansas, Cynthia Pitchford and Haley Kuntz, who landed the day the flood hit, but they are still determined to set off on the pilgrimage.
24: This has been in the works for about 5 years.
18: Did you ever think about maybe postponing it?
24: No.
19: They'll take a different route, but in a few weeks will end up at the same border crossing, undeterred by warnings that other glacial lakes may also overflow.
18: Well, Nepal is on high alert for more flooding, with two more glacial lakes potentially at risk of overflowing. But just behind me, you can see the site of one miraculous moment. You may see that big open space of concrete like mud. Well, less than 5 days ago stood a three-story school with more than 900 students in there at the time. Well, thanks to the principal's quick thinking, all the students made it out alive. Martha?
9: Some ray of hope there, our thanks to Britt Klenit and her team. I'm joined now by State Department spokesperson Tommy Pigott. Good morning to you. Thanks for coming in this morning. Can you give us some sort of update at all, especially about those missing Americans?
25: Well, as of 6 a.m. this morning, I can say we now have 85 Americans approximately that are unaccounted for. We've also now seen 9 Americans be safely evacuated. We are currently unaware of any U.S. citizen deaths at this time. The highest priority, getting accurate information from the region. A hard region to reach at the best of times, made even more so by the devastation and the remoteness that we see.
9: So what can you do? We're not sending in teams because Nepal doesn't want any teams. Why is that?
25: Well, right now we're in communication with them directly to assess those needs. We have a disaster area response advisor actually on the ground right now in communication to see how best we can offer assistance. The situation on the ground, as you just saw, in terms of the mud and other things, means that we have to get the right assistance in there. The Nepal government, we're coordinating with them on what they need. We have activated from the State Department $3.6 million in emergency humanitarian assistance. That includes up to 3 months of emergency food for up to 10,000 flood-affected households. So we have immediately activated that. We actually have the first U.S. assistance on the ground already to address this humanitarian disaster.
9: Let's talk about the scope of this. I mean, those pictures are extraordinary. We saw that building where many Americans were inside completely wiped out. Our search and rescue teams are more used to, even if they went, are more used to an earthquake, not anything like this.
25: Well, that's part of assessing what the needs are. Based off the devastation we see, the fact that we saw the mud that was shown in that report, making sure the right assessments. And they're part of the $3.6 million actually will go towards rehabilitating roads that have been damaged and also mobilizing specialized transport options to reach those hard to reach areas, given the remoteness of this location, to make sure we can get that humanitarian assistance, including food, like I mentioned, but also sanitation, shelter, water, to make sure those desperately needed humanitarian essentials reach people amid this devastation.
9: And for the families and for the people here, and you've heard those tales of some people going back in, but the families themselves, what kind of assistance are you giving them?
25: We have surged consular assistance to the region. Our embassies in Beijing and Kathmandu are working 24/7 in terms of communicating and coordinating with local officials, trying to get that reliable information. If any American is in the region, please register for the Smart Traveler Enrollment Program. That is so essential, so we know how to contact you, also know where you are. So we're continuing to surge those resources 24/7, our highest priority, helping the American people.
9: And in the coming days, I mean, this is so devastating and so huge, you'll be at this for a very long time. It's possible we may not know anything.
25: Our priority is the safety and security of the American people. As you mentioned, the remoteness of this location makes getting reliable information difficult. But our dedication remains. Our commitment remains. Every time we hear one of these devastating stories, we are reinvigorated in our commitment to getting the answers that are possible, to getting that assistance in, to standing with those that have been devastated and affected by this flood. Our commitment is there. Our commitment remains.
9: We thank you very much for your help and for coming in this morning.
25: Thank you.
9: We turn now to the battle over tariffs and trade. President Trump this week ramping up action against our neighbors to the north in Canada while making a move on beef imports that has even GOP allies pushing back. The latest economic uncertainty coming just months before voters head to the polls. With just 65 days until the midterms, anxious Republicans are keeping a close eye on high prices and escalating trade wars. President Trump aiming to calm those fears, targeting stubbornly high gas prices, announcing late Friday the U.S. had reached an agreement with Venezuela to take control of more than 65 billion barrels of Venezuelan oil reserves. But that could take years. This while the president took aim this week at the United States' biggest foreign oil provider, Canada, slapping a 50% tariff on $20 billion worth of Canadian goods.
0: Canadian officials have treated us very badly. They're nasty people.
9: But Canada firing right back with dollar-for-dollar tariffs and insults to match.
1: This guy's a loser. I have more courage, more brains in my baby toe than he has in his whole body. So there you go.
9: The president's economic agenda is a major concern for voters, from oil to Canada to cattle ranches. U.S. ranchers are reeling from the president's move late last week to allow 300,000 metric tons of foreign beef to enter the U.S. tariff-free for 90 days. You heard what the president announced on Friday. What does that mean for you?
3: Well, I think it's unfortunate. I understand what he's trying to do. I don't agree that that's the best way to go about achieving his goals.
9: We met with three ranchers in Southern California's Leona Valley this week, where difficult conditions have squeezed the industry. Rancher Mike Williams says the extra imported beef pales in comparison with beef produced in the U.S.
2: What is coming into the country versus what you have here?
3: What's coming in isn't anything near the quality as the stuff that you get out of an American beef.
9: It has been a difficult time for ranchers. A long drought scorched the grass and grazing lands, and ranchers had to reduce their herd size and increase prices, with the average pound of ground beef up a staggering 10% from a year ago to $6.89 in July.
2: The size of the U.S. cattle herd is smaller now than it's been since the 1950s because of the drought, because of the pandemic, and it is not easy to regrow a herd.
9: Cody Eastman fears Trump's moves could worsen the problem.
13: It's a little bit concerning as the fact that this is going to cause feeder cattle prices to lower, and it's going to cause us to sell our calves at a lower cost.
9: The shortage, says Brian Garindo, stemmed from necessary population control measures on cows.
4: We were in drought for a long time, so there was a big herd cull across the country, the western states, and that created a shortage, right, which caused beef to go up.
9: But it's unclear how much Trump's latest moves will help curb those prices.
4: I think we did the math. It's like three burgers a person is what they're basically importing. So how much of an effect that's going to have, I don't know.
9: As the cost of beef has risen, the ranchers insist they haven't seen any windfall.
13: We're not getting rich. Our costs are beyond what they've ever been. But while maybe a $6 pound of healthy, you know, good, properly raised ground beef in the store seems expensive, there's a lot of people that are paying $6 for a cup of coffee.
9: And it is not just the ranchers who were worried. President Trump's decision to waive some tariffs on beef, drawing uncharacteristically harsh criticism from Republican allies on Capitol Hill, with number two Senate Republican John Barrasso of Wyoming saying Americans want U.S. beef on the table, not foreign imports. The rollback on beef tariffs, about as popular with some lawmakers as that new round of Canadian tariffs.
5: I still think imposing new tariffs on Canada is a mistake.
9: The latest tariff rollout in Trump's global trade war now expected to cost the typical American household nearly $1,100 per year.
0: We can't let the whole Canadian thing has been going on for decades, and it has to come to a stop. So we're going to be doing tariffs on their cars that are coming in at a substantial level because we want to make the cars here.
9: After an initial trade agreement fell through,
6: they came in and they wanted more, and we weren't prepared to do that.
9: Canadian Prime Minister Mark Carney hammering the United States demands.
7: In recent days, the United States proposed new terms that were uneconomic, unfair, and undermined the net benefits for Canada, and called into question the reliability of any deal.
9: Canada launching those retaliatory tariffs as high as 50% on American goods, including some steel and aluminum goods, furniture, and clothing. And as relations break down with Canada, the president signing an executive order renaming Lake Ontario, a name held for more than 400 years, Lake America.
2: And the Premier of Ontario, Doug Ford, joins us now from the shores of Lake Ontario. Good morning, Premier. We'll get to that issue in a moment. But first, President Trump threatened to double the tariff on Canadian auto imports, cars, trucks, auto parts, steel, from 25% to 50% beginning January 1st. If that happens, what would the effect be on both countries?
8: Well, it'd be devastating on both countries, but it'd be definitely devastating on the U.S. We're the largest purchaser of vehicles in the entire world off the U.S., over 400% more than anyone else. And they're already seeing the effect. Over $7 billion we've stopped purchasing an X amount of vehicles. $7 billion is like shutting down a couple auto plants. So I always say, Martha, a tariff on Canada is nothing more than a tax on American people. And it's probably the worst movie you could ever do.
2: But what we saw this week were insults flying on both sides. President Trump calling you a flunky, you calling Trump a loser, a dictator, a bully. Is that really the way to handle this?
8: Yeah. No, I think we got heated. I think it was pretty clear. I went on all the U.S. networks and, yeah, it got heated. But No, you got to eventually stand up to someone that just continuously attacks our country and insults our country. We believe in Canadian sovereignty, and I know Americans believe in having a sovereign Canada as well. It's unfortunate that he stoops down to that level, and unfortunately, I did that day, but I just think that we need to focus on a free trade agreement that will create more jobs, more opportunities on both sides of the border.
2: You know, in a social post President Trump put out on Monday, he targeted you and Prime Minister Mark Carney, seeming to threaten further escalation aside from what you're saying now. It said, remember, much of the electricity, oil, and gas that Canada gets is transported through the USA. Someone should get these clowns to fall in line, or the consequences for Canada will be far worse. But in response, you seem to make your own threat, saying Trump says he doesn't need Canada. I'd love to see him run cars without any oil. What did you mean by that?
8: Well, first of all, he's wrong with the electricity. Ontario alone powers 1.5 million homes and businesses in New York State and in Minnesota, and as well as Michigan. And not just Ontario, but all the provinces send electricity down to the U.S. I have an idea, Martha. Why don't we send more electricity down there? And we have the electricity. We have the critical minerals, rare earth minerals. There's countries all over the world that want our uranium, our potash, our high-grade nickel, and every other critical mineral. I'd rather send it down to the U.S. And, you know, again, if you work together, we're going to create more opportunities, more jobs. If I can say, everyone's feeling bullied by President Trump. And this is the worst thing you could do for the American economy. It did not grow this way over decades and decades of being protectionists. It grew because of free trade and open and fair trade. That's what we need to focus on. That's what's going to create more jobs in the U.S. and Canada. That's what we need to do. Not attack, attack, attack. I just don't see the purpose. It's absolutely backwards. It was like something out of Saturday Night Live when he signed a document saying change to Lake America. No one's going to call it Lake of America. It's been Lake Ontario for hundreds of years. It's going to continue being Lake Ontario. And it's just so disappointing, because I love the U.S. I love the American people. Canadians love the American people. We differentiate between the great American people and the president.
2: So where does this stand? What do you do going forward? Are there any more negotiations planned? Has there been contact with the U.S. at this point?
8: Well, I can't speak for the prime minister, but he stopped the negotiations. It was a terrible deal for Canada. I told him it was a terrible deal. We're the engine of Canada, Ontario is, and it would have hurt our steel industry. And I find it ironic because we're the number one purchaser of steel in the world off the U.S. So that's going to hurt the steel mills right across the country. We're the number one auto purchaser. That's going to hurt auto plants. And the auto companies are telling him this.
2: And just one final question. President Trump announced on Friday that he had made a deal with Venezuela to take control of 65 billion barrels of its oil. How concerned are you about that? Because right now, Canada makes up 60% of the United States crude oil imports. Does this give him a bigger bargaining chip?
8: Well, you know something, that's going to be up to President Trump. Who do you want to deal with, an unstable government like Venezuela? Or do you want to deal with your number one trading partner, your number one ally that has stood shoulder to shoulder through almost every single war that both countries have been in? We're allies. We're best friends. Our trading is so integrated. We need to get a deal that's beneficial for both countries. And you'll see both countries thrive and prosper and grow. That's what we want.
2: We will keep our eye on all of that. We thank you for your time this morning, Premier Ford.
8: Thank you. Thank you. God bless America. God bless Canada. We'll get through this, and let's get a deal and let both countries prosper. So thank you.
2: And the roundtable's all here to weigh in on the trade war and what it could mean for the midterms. We're back in 2 minutes.
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17: There's a theory that I get the vote, you know, this, I see it all the time, that when Trump's on the ballot, they win. When he's out of the ballot, the people don't go to vote. And I'm asking the people, through your brilliant show, number one show, I'm asking the people to get out and vote, pretend I'm on the ballot.
2: President Trump urging Republicans to imagine he is running in this November midterm. We'll see how our roundtable feels about that. Former DNC chair Donna Brazile, former House Speaker Kevin McCarthy, USA Today Bureau Chief Susan Page, and former New Jersey Governor Chris Christie. Good morning to all of you. And Kevin, I'm going to start with you. We have a president with historically low polling numbers. Is this what Republicans really want in this midterm? Speaker Johnson said the same thing. Imagine Donald Trump's running.
26: They need to, because remember, Donald Trump, when he won the presidency, he won the popular vote. He won every swing state. And he is correct. The way you win elections, you get your base plus the swing. The problem Republicans have right now are with Republicans, and they need the turnout. So they need to bring turnout about 4 to 5% with Republicans, and they'd be in a much stronger position than they are right now.
2: Chris Christie.
27: Well, look, I think...
2: We forgot the historically low polling numbers.
27: Well, I think generally, you know, Kevin's theory is right, except here's the problem. The last Quinnipiac poll has the president 45 points underwater with independents. Those are the swing voters, and that's the problem. In districts like Tom Kane Jr. in New Jersey, Mike Lawler in New York, take the Northeast Republicans that Kevin helped to get elected. Without swing voters, those guys are going to be in a lot of trouble. And so they're in a real bind. They don't want their voters in those districts to imagine that Donald Trump's on the ballot when he's minus 45 among Indies. So that's the real problem I see, Martha, is I think the base will come back and will vote for him, especially given some of the Democratic candidates. But that independent vote, if he's still 45 points underwater come Election Day, my party has a lot of problems.
2: And Susan, looking at, you know, that piece that we just ran, pushback to President Trump, that seems a pretty rare occurrence. Do you think that's kind of a one-off on the tariffs, on the beef prices?
11: I think it's a pretty broad, but, you know, I'm not sure Republicans that have the option of deciding whether to pretend Trump is on the ballot or not. Midterm elections are classically a referendum on the incumbent president. And as the governor was saying, when presidents have approval ratings in the mid-30s, it is usually a sign of real trouble. This is, President Trump is now almost precisely at the point George W. Bush was at in the 2006 midterms when Democrats managed to regain both the House and the Senate.
2: And Donna, looking at the tariffs, at the trade, at Lake Ontario, now Lake America, apparently, for some people, what do you see as that issue, especially for Democrats? It's affordability again. When you look at the Republican pushback, do you think that will ease that pain for the Republicans?
15: Well, all you have to do is listen to Susan Collins in Maine. I mean, she's already saying that this is going to cause problems up in Maine, and it's going to cause, I think it's going to cause problems across multiple states. People see this as not just Donald Trump bullying Canada, but they also see it in terms of how much will toilet paper rise? How much will, you know, two-by-fours, all kinds of machinery, auto supplies. So, yes, this is once again Donald Trump's failure to understand that the American people, when they go to the grocery stores and they get their receipts, they're saying Trump. And when they go to the gas station, they're saying Trump. They know that Donald Trump's policies, inflation, the war in Iran that he can't stop, they know that his policy is causing them harm in their pocketbook.
2: Kevin, you've said you are a bit worried about the midterms because you say you're not seeing a clear message from Republicans. What would you tell them about messaging right now?
26: This is a race on the economy. There's a lot of things I would have done different. I would not have recessed the House so often. I would have ran bills that are 80-20, have the Democrats vote against it, show where you're passing things and get stuff done.
2: But can I ask you, you said at first, look, you know, yes, Trump is on the ballot because he's successful, but he is about the economy, too.
26: He is about the economy. You know, you brought up a poll earlier. You didn't bring up the poll that also came out this week that Republicans say Trump is the most respected president, more so than much more so than Reagan. The problem is Republicans need a 4-point more bump to get up. It is a different place than we were on redistricting when Bush was in. There's very few seats, so you do need the drop. When Trump won the presidency, he won the popular vote, they still lost seats in the House.
15: Right.
26: He won Arizona, Nevada, Michigan, Wisconsin, and the Republican senators did not. So for Republicans to sit back and say, oh, I don't want Trump out there, he has performed better than they have. He has raised more money. It is a differential we have.
2: But go to the economy again.
26: Yeah, the economy is an issue. And if you ask me about this Canada beef, it's not Trump. Trump said he had a deal. This is Carney using the election, coming back in the trade agreements at the last minute, trying to leverage it. Why? Because we do have Maine, Michigan, and Ohio for the determination of who's going to win it. So it's a negotiation play trying to leverage the election at that time. Tough place to be in, but I think this is all negotiations. We'll get it taken care of. But we should have been focused the entire time just on the economy, because that's what they'll judge you on.
2: Susan, one message the Republicans have very clear is about their opponents, the Democrats, calling them communists.
11: Yeah, yeah.
2: Is that a winning message?
11: Well, I think it's a problem for Democrats. We see the Republicans with no economic message consistently now. But Democrats are now in a battle over who stands for the Democratic Party. What direction should the party go? What's the strategy? What's the best strategy? Is it to try to appeal to younger voters who have less reliable voters, or to go to a more centrist message? And the answer is probably different. The answer is different in different places. But the fact that this debate is so public has created an opening for Republicans to try to paint the entire party as socialist or democratic socialists or as very progressives out of the mainstream with the independents whose vote are so crucial.
15: But you know, Martha, I see it differently. Our fight has been more generational. I mean, you'll see that on Tuesday in Massachusetts, where, again,
2: Markey and Moulton.
15: And perhaps you'll see it in a couple other primaries as we end up this primary season. Our fight internally in the Democratic Party is not about the Democratic Socialist Organization, no more than it is about any other organization. It is really a generational fight, and it's a good fight. But Democrats have been unified on affordability. They've been unified on talking about health care, what the American people want. Democrats want to regain power to help lower costs and to put a check on this president and his inability to end this war in Iran. That's what Democrats are talking about. They're not just having, you know, nighttime conversations on democratic socialists, and there are a few of them, but not enough for us to have a
27: great... Well, you know, Martha, you know, look, Donna is very good at trying to wish it into existence. But
15: I pray.
27: I know. It's prayer is big for you, and you're going to need it, because what you're seeing is the DSA is the motivating force in the Democratic Party right now. The traditional Democrats are on defense against the DSA. And part of the problem is the star of the DSA is the mayor of New York City, who has shown in the last month he can't even figure out how to competently raise taxes. When a Democrat can't figure out, and especially a Democratic socialist, can't figure out how to competently raise taxes, he has to continue to come out with his new apartment tax that he's putting on. The people in New York, he can't even roll it out. They've now on their second phase of that. The DSA problem is throughout the Democratic Party,
15: it is giving
27: Republicans, with a president of 45 points underwater with independents, a real opportunity here. I think Mike Rogers is going to win Michigan.
15: Madani is not campaigning with Ossoff.
27: He doesn't have to.
15: He's not in Tallarico. No, the Republicans don't want to talk about their failed leadership not lowering inflation. No, every Democrat is not going to answer to Republicans, you know, bedside wishing that we hope we can talk about socialism. We're going to talk about affordability. We're going to talk about getting things done for the American people. We're not going to talk about Mr. Madani, although he's doing what he has to do.
27: Or Mr. Jackson in Maine. Or Mr. El Sayed in Michigan.
26: But listen, every Democrat goes on TV, they don't get asked about that. They get asked about Piker. They get asked about Mandani. They get asked, are you joining the Democrat Socialists just like AOC did? Those are the Democrats who are winning. That's where people are going. But every Democrat has now have to announce it or denounce it. You've got Hakeem Jeffries standing up saying he's not for Medicare for all, and he's getting crucified in his own party. He met with Jared, and now he has to go back and apologize afterwards. The Democrats are in their own civil war, which are giving Republicans an opportunity that historically gives them advantage in this election, a problem.
2: Susan, I want to ask you, you brought up Jared Kushner, the meeting between Hakeem Jeffries and Jared Kushner. What did that tell you?
11: It tells me that there are some people close to President Trump who are preparing for Democrats to win the House of Representatives and trying to figure out what can you do besides be investigated if that happens.
27: Well, here's what it says to me. What the hell is Hakeem Jeffries doing meeting with Jared Kushner? The guy's not a member of the government, even though he is sent around the world by the president to fail in negotiations all around the world. If you're Hakeem Jeffries, what are you thinking? What are you thinking accepting that meeting?
15: Because it
27: makes no sense.
26: Let me tell you that. They both have a personal relationship based upon legislation they worked on for criminal justice reform, and they were close. The real story that tells you is who leaked the story. Hakeem Jeffries' staff leaked the story thinking it would hurt Republicans. It shows he's not prepared to be speaker because all it did was make him go put on a green outfit, stand in front of a project, and try to back tough on a decision that he made. It should not be a negative in America that two people of different parties meet. I don't know what they talk about, but we should be able to meet together.
2: Chris, very quickly on the Iran war, we really have like 40 seconds here, 6 months. Donna brought it up. Are people really paying attention to that anymore?
27: They're paying attention to what it's caused. And right now, because there's no American military who have been killed, they're not paying attention to that. But what they are paying attention to, Martha, is continued high gas prices and continued disruption to trade around the world because of the Straits of Hormuz problem. And so that's what they're paying attention to. They may not be thinking about the Iran war as a shooting war, but they're still thinking that the president hasn't resolved it. And as a result, they're still seeing high prices.
2: And the goal seems very far away. Thanks to all of you for joining this morning. More talk on the midterms next week and beyond. Up next, my conversation with the longest-serving commander of U.S. forces in Afghanistan, speaking out 5 years after that turbulent withdrawal.
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2: Today marks 5 years since the chaotic, deadly ending of America's nearly 20-year war in Afghanistan. I was there that summer before Kabul fell with General Scott Miller, who had been tasked with drawing down all of the U.S. forces there, which he did in a matter of months. But weeks later, Miller, like the rest of us, watched from afar as Kabul fell and chaos erupted. It was 5 years ago this week. America's longest war, ending in chaos, destruction, and desperation. Tens of thousands of Afghans swarming Abbey Gate, their only way out after Kabul fell and the Taliban returned to power. U.S. Marines sent in to control the teeming crowds, overwhelmed and yet determined to stay and help. That was the moment a suicide bomb exploded just outside Abbey Gate on August 26th, killing 13 American service members and more than 160 Afghan civilians.
19: I was angry, immediately started thinking of who let this happen.
2: General Scott Miller commanded U.S. and NATO troops in Afghanistan from 2018 to 2021. He was there at the start of the war and was charged with overseeing the withdrawal of all U.S. troops 20 years later. A highly decorated special operations soldier and West Point graduate, Miller spent 10 years deployed in combat zones, including the Battle of Mogadishu in 1993, iconically chronicled in the book and film Black Hawk Down. That experience stayed with him.
19: An 18-hour firefight was a foundational event in my military career, but I took those lessons and carried them through 2021.
2: We were there with him in the summer of 2021 as the Taliban was advancing and he was closing down Bagram Air Base.
1: I watched you yesterday at Bagram. An Afghan was there who's clearly helped the United States. It has to be heartbreaking for you, leaving them behind and fearing what might come next.
19: I don't like leaving friends in need, and I know it, my friends are in need.
2: U.S. assessments at the time were that the Afghan forces could hold off the Taliban, but there were growing fears within the country.
1: The majority of the districts that have been taken are many, many miles from here in Kabul, but the big question is, what happens here when all of the U.S. forces leave Afghanistan?
2: That concern of a Taliban resurgence, top of mind for everyone we spoke to at the time.
3: You're hiding.
20: I'm hiding right down here.
2: Abdul, a former interpreter for the Marine Corps and father of three girls, living in fear.
20: They will come and they will behead us or they will kill us.
2: Miller and other senior military leaders had advised leaving a small contingent of some 2,500 troops in Afghanistan, but it was not something he would talk about publicly at the time.
1: Would you have liked to have seen a small force stay here?
19: Let me hold on that one.
2: Miller completed the total drawdown as ordered and left his post in Afghanistan on July 12th, 2021.
19: I felt like I had a distasteful task. I knew I had to do it, but I didn't necessarily want to do it. And the real, very distasteful task I was talking about was having to look at Afghan partners that I had relationships, some that went back 10, 15 years, that I knew were counting on me. And I had to tell them, I'm leaving. I really am leaving, and this force is leaving. As a person, I recognize I'm a soldier just executing our government policy, but the look in their eyes, even from my friends, was it's almost like this, you're betraying us. And so I wasn't feeling good about that. I called that the dirty work.
1: I don't think you spoke directly to President Biden about your advice, but certainly the way the command system works, he would have gotten it.
19: I think the military advice was consistent up the chain of command.
2: As painful as leaving Afghanistan was for Miller, watching from afar weeks later as the U.S. was forced to send in an emergency contingent of troops to evacuate American citizens and desperate Afghans was gut-wrenching.
19: I felt helpless. I mean, there was a, if I could have snuck on an airplane, I would have gone over there, probably disrupted everything and said, okay, I'm here, let me help sort this out here because I wanted to help. But I wasn't in a good space. And then we saw the suicide attack at Abbey Gate. That one almost brought me to my knees. That one hit me in the gut hard.
2: Miller says the chaos at Kabul Airport carried tragic parallels to 9/11.
19: As we're approaching not only the fifth year anniversary of the collapse of Kabul, we're approaching the 25th anniversary of September 11, 2001, which many people in the military weren't even born then. But I remember watching

0: En garde!
1: U.S. Olympians do it, and so does your college-bound neighbor Jane. 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
2: In an emergency before the emergency occurs. If you start looking at the actual evacuation, you had a number of people that you knew you were going to bring out, and I would have liked to have seen some of that come out while we had all the airlift as we were taking the military out.
3: For those left behind, particularly women and girls, life under Taliban rule is bleak. Since 2021, the Taliban have barred 2.4 million Afghan girls from school, according to the UN.
2: It looks an awful lot like pre-2001 Afghanistan in terms of, very specifically, the treatment of women, the armed forces who are left behind. They're at risk, and they're at risk because they are a potential threat to the regime.
4: You've done what you can for those who are here and trying to get others out. That's really important to you, especially those special operations.
2: I felt a responsibility to the Afghan people. And let's face it, I think for somebody who's just lost their country and that's the way they come to the United States, that's a difficult start point. I think it helps me too, Martha. It's what do you do after that? A lot of times people say, I don't know my purpose anymore. Well, there's some purpose. You can help some other people, and you can help them assimilate into our country.
4: You've transitioned out of the military after a pretty extraordinary career. But that is a really, really hard thing to do, especially because of the way Afghanistan ended. What do you do? How do you heal your own trauma, I guess, and advice you would give to others?
2: I've told people transition is an individual journey, and it's going to be a little bit different depending on who you are. I was quite unhappy with the ending in Afghanistan. Even if I knew it wasn't going to be good, I knew this could happen, but I was angry, and I would call myself less than thoughtful. But time does some healing. When I think about who carries the greatest cost, it's the families.
4: Do they also want to know it mattered?
2: Yeah.
4: And what do you say about that?
2: Well, that's the is it worth it question, and that's the one. It's a tough subject. Every time if you lost somebody on an operation, and sometimes you lost them in ones or twos, or driving down the road and hit by a catastrophic IED. You could never say this operation was worth it. But as you're moving towards being what the nation has asked you to be, it's accumulation effects. Going back to Mogadishu, one of the things, TF Ranger, what I can look at the spouses and the children, and I can say, you know something, I know we lost your dad or your husband that day. But I can promise you that the men of TF Ranger have taken those lessons, and they've saved other people's lives with those lessons.
4: Our thanks to General Miller and all those who served and their families. One note about Abdul, the Afghan interpreter who feared he would be killed. He and his family escaped, and he is working hard and thriving here in America. We'll be right back with a preview of an ABC special marking the 25 years since the September 11th attacks.
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0: Nuts logo and the Scott Miller Show logo, and on the back of the hat, my cartoon photo with the big mustache. This is not a contest prize. This hat is not for sale. The only way to get a Scott Miller hat is when I gift them randomly. Now, there is only one rule. You cannot ask for a hat. If you ask for one, you are restricted from receiving a hat. You are banned. You do not get a hat. WJBC, good morning. Who's this?
1: Good morning. This is your mom. 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I'm a down low.
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12: Next Friday marks 25 years since the devastating attacks of September 11th. In the coming weeks, ABC will be telling the story of that day and how the nation responded with resilience, beginning on Tuesday night with a primetime special exploring how sports, music, Broadway, and comedy helped Americans rediscover joy and begin to heal in the wake of the attacks. Here's a preview of 9/11, United We Stand, 25 years later, led by my colleague, GMA co-anchor and former New York Giants defensive end, Michael Strahan.
13: 9/11 is best characterized by profound loss. But I am curious what you gained from 9/11. How did 9/11 change you?
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16: Early morning of the 12th, packed up some stuff, went down to Ground Zero, and just began working.
17: It gave me an appreciation for anonymous individuals performing daily functionality for the rest of us.
18: When this happened, I wasn't a coach anymore. I was just an American. And as an American, you wanted to do something.
15: You think, what can you do?
14: For all of us in sports, music, entertainment, we all realize that we could all collectively help the country heal.
19: We suddenly had like something, a little teeny thing we felt like we could do.
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19: Wow.
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22: David Bowie, Mick Jagger and Keith Richards. Madison Square Garden was shaking.
24: There's no place like New York City.
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1: From ABC News, I'm Brian Clark. New uncertainty in the Middle East after Saudi Arabia says that Houthi rebels attempted to attack the kingdom Saturday. ABC's Alex Prochet has more.
2: Explosions rocking Saudi Arabia's capital as the U.S. war with Iran passes the 200-day mark. A large plume of smoke seen near Riyadh's main airport after Saudi officials say they intercepted a Houthi ballistic missile fired towards the city. The Saudis also say the Houthis attempted to target civilians and civilian sites in the western region, but that the attacks were thwarted by the kingdom's air defense systems.
1: Those new attacks not helping to lower gas prices in the U.S., which are approaching a national average of $4.50 a gallon, forcing tough decisions for people like Brittany in North Carolina.
3: I'm a teacher, so I don't make a lot of money. It's you have to make a decision on gas, food, you know, the basics.
1: And travel experts say these fuel prices are a good reason to book ahead for holiday travel, as they warn airfare may continue to soar. ABC's Clara McMichael covers transportation and has more on the impacts.
4: What we won't see hit so hard is the hub-to-hub flying, some of the flying between larger cities. What we could see there, though, is cutting back on the frequency. So say there's a flight, there are 10 flights per day from JFK to Atlanta. Maybe we're looking at 7 or 8.
1: Ed Sheeran apologized on stage at his first performance since dropping Macklemore from his tour over his opening act's pro-Palestinian comments. In Philadelphia, Sheeran said,
5: I don't want to disappoint fans, and I've never wanted to be an activist musician, but this has put me in the middle of an important and passionate argument about freedom of speech and the most complex political issue on the planet.
1: North Korea's launched 2 projectiles, a short-range ballistic missile, and another not publicly identified. South Korea says that it is exchanging information about the launch with the U.S. and Japan. 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
1: Reporters from 3 media outlets were denied access to the White House complex on Saturday, one day after President Trump announced a ban on 3 organizations because of their negative reporting. ABC Stephen Portnoy has more.
8: CNN, MS Now, and Politico all issued statements standing by their reporters, condemning the president's move and vowing to fight it. The president says he's doing this because he believes the coverage of those outlets is, quote, one-sided and never good. For nearly 5 decades, courts have held that under the First Amendment, the White House can't strip correspondents access to the complex based on the content of their reporting.
1: U.S. military attacked a boat suspected of being used to smuggle drugs in the Caribbean Sea Saturday that killed 4 people. That means at least 231 people have been killed in U.S. strikes during the Trump administration. A new study looked at where you live and how that can affect your brain. Details from ABC medical contributor Dr. Alok Patel.
9: What this study looked at was about 2,500 brain MRIs of healthy people who did not have any evidence of brain disease. And they found that those who lived in disadvantaged neighborhoods had a brain age gap. Their brains looked 3 years older than their chronological age. They had changes in brain volume, and they had vascular issues in their brain as well, blood flow.
1: In Munich on Saturday, Oktoberfest officially opened, running through October 4th, the 191st edition of the world's largest folk festival. I'm Brian Clark, ABC News.
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17: 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The interviews they're talking about and the laughs you can't forget. 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
18: 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Now, if you've scrolled through social media lately, you've probably seen the viral trend that's taking over the internet. People buying mystery boxes of lost, returned, and unclaimed mail, then opening them on camera and finding everything from designer gear to absolute bizarre head scratchers. What am I going to do with this thing? Or it could be, oh my God, look at what this is. Well, today we are joined by the woman right at the center of that phenomenon. She is the co-founder and CEO of Fun Delivered, a company that turns lost packages into ultimate treasure hunts. Her company has shipped tens of thousands of mystery boxes, built a massive online following, and in breaking huge news, she's taking her pitch straight to television on the upcoming season of Shark Tank. Please welcome to the WJBC Airwaves, Rebecca Dahlman. Rebecca, good morning.
19: Hi, good morning. Thank you so much for having me.
18: You right now are the queen of my world. I just want to be transparent. I want to be forefront with you. I want to make sure the world knows you are the queen.
19: You honor me, Scott.
18: Listen to me. I got a box. I was on vacation. I was scrolling through social media, and I saw Fun Delivered. And I was like, what is this? And so I do a little research. It's undelivered mail that you and your team purchase, and then you sell it to us. You send big boxes of things. People pay money for it, and you don't know what you're going to get. Well, I got my box. I'm completely addicted. In my box, there was jewelry. There was name brand makeup. There was this mega huge water gun that shoots lasers out of it. There was collectible McDonald's toys. There was a digital camera. There was this weird toy bear that has a flower in its chest. There was a massage gun, a prom dress. It was like Christmas morning. Can you walk us through how this whole Fun Delivered process works behind the scenes? Where exactly does all this undelivered mail and lost package inventory and overstock come from?
19: Yeah, absolutely. I mean, it comes from all over the United States. So these giant warehouses, if you can imagine, bigger, like a big, huge Amazon facility, they're getting these items returned to them by the truckload on a daily basis. And so obviously, from our perspective, this caused a huge bottleneck in their process. And so they offload it to us, and then we buy it by the truckload as well. It comes to us in complete chaos. We sort through every item, every package, everything that comes to us to kind of do our inspection to make sure it's not leaking or sound obviously broken. And then we package them up into boxes. And you're right. We don't always know what you're going to get. And that's what makes it so fun and addicting.
18: All right. So buying lost or undelivered mail sounds wild to a lot of people. Is this process completely legal? And how do you handle mail privacy laws or postal regulations?
19: Yes, yes. That's actually a common question, you'd believe it or not. Yeah, it's completely legal. These items are not from the Postal Service. This is not from the UPS and FedEx shipping carriers. It is from the brands directly. So we take a heat gun or a Sharpie marker. We take labels to kind of cover up any customer information that might be on the front at direction from the brands themselves. So we do the best we can, but yes, this is completely legal.
18: Okay, so given how much online shopping happens today, how much undelivered mail volume actually flows through your warehouse on a given week or a month?
19: Oh my goodness. So the number is increasing, but we get about 5 truckloads a week at this time, and that's 26 giant 7-foot pallets full of this stuff.
18: So is there any guarantee that the buyers from Fun Delivered will get valuable stuff in their boxes, or is every unboxing a total wild card? Like, is somebody going to order a box from you and they're going to get 17 4X nightgowns? Or how do you determine what goes in that box? Because it's all still packaged and sealed.
19: Yeah, you know, that's been something that we've worked over the past 5 years to make sure doesn't happen. So we have to use all of the senses other than what we can see inside. So we shake it, we feel it. We have different code names for different packages in our warehouse, meaning something squishy, something hard, something big, something small. And so each box is packed with a good variety of all of those things. So chances are very slim that you're only going to get 17 4XL shirts. Wild things have happened at Fun Delivered, but, you know, we work really, really hard to make sure that doesn't happen.
18: Okay, what different types and sizes of mystery boxes do you offer?
19: So we start with our standard box, and that includes 8 to 10 items that are kind of a standard size. So that box is like 12 by 12 by 12, if you can imagine. And then we have our plus box, which includes a slightly larger packages for 8 to 10 of them still in that box. And that's about 185, standard's 90. And then our party box has 25 items in it, all different sizes. And so that's really good for gatherings, or if you're just wanting a really long video on social media, that's packed with about 25 items for $230.
18: Okay.
19: $230. And that all includes shipping.
18: What is the single oddest or most surprisingly expensive item a customer or your team has uncovered inside of one of these packages?
19: Oh, that's such a good question. You know, that's so subjective. And I will say this. I actually got to witness an opening of a complete collection of Taylor Swift albums signed. So that to me, of course, was, I mean, the Holy Grail.
18: Yeah.
19: That was so cool. And then we actually just did a segment and asked all of the staff in our warehouse, what was the most bizarre or coolest thing they've ever found as they're sorting through. And something that just stuck out to me was a taxidermied little two-headed baby duckling. Oh. And it was just the most bizarre thing. I'm thinking, who in the world would order that? But, you know, listen, there is something out there for everyone.
18: Okay, listen, do you and your team ever know what's inside the individual packages before they get boxed up and shipped to us? Or are you just as surprised as we are?
19: You know, for the most part, we are just as surprised. We do have a rewrap process now. And so sometimes things come to us without their wrappers on them, or they come to us with damaged packaging. And so we inspect those items and then we rewrap them. So those have our sticker. I would say about 1/3 of every box we ship out, we know what's in the package per se.
18: All right. If somebody wants to buy a box today, how does the purchase process work? And, you know, is this every day? You can just go buy a box. Do you offer them monthly? Give me the lowdown.
19: Yeah, so we actually we launch our current inventory on Fridays at noon traditionally. Right now, you can pre-order on our website. During the holidays, we get pretty backed up, so we probably won't have pre-orders throughout the week. It'll just be that fun delivered Friday launch, and maybe odds be ever in your favor. We're really excited about our upcoming air date on the season premiere of Shark Tank. So we anticipate a really high volume, high demand, but it's really exciting times for us.
18: Okay. To me, you know, the world is filled with social media stars, and unboxing videos are very, very popular on the internet. Somebody orders something and they unbox it and they click clack their nails on the box and they show it and they rip it open and you see the little kid's face of when they open a new squishy, or you see the adult's face when they open up a new collectible toy. But for me, in my mind, for my audience, I think this is perfect for Christmas. You buy a box, say mom and dad is hosting the family, you buy the party box for $230. Everybody gets to go into the box and pick out one package. It's like the ultimate grab bag gift. You don't know what you're going to get. It may offer you some laughs. It may be embarrassing because it's so goofy, or it may be something you really, really want. You won't know. It seems like the craziest grab bag gift ever, and somehow you're making money on it. You, again, are the queen, Rebecca.
19: Thank you so much. You know, I actually have gotten a lot of feedback that Fun Delivered has become part of many holiday traditions around the country. So you're not alone in that thought. It really does make really great unboxing footage, too. Sometimes it's best when Grandpa gets the crop top. I mean, that's where memories are made, you know?
18: Hey, who is your typical buyer? Are you mostly seeing resellers? Like, people are buying this just to get stuff to sell again? Are you looking for gamblers chasing a big hit? Are these hoarders like me? Are these families just looking for, like, date night entertainment? Who is your typical buyer?
19: I'd say the most common feedback we get that our customers are using these for get-togethers. So, you know, we really don't recommend them for resale just because we try not to focus on that. However, we do have plenty of resellers who buy our boxes and they love them as well. But I would say the majority of people are buying these as a cool way to get together and share a fun moment.
18: All right. The big news this week is that you are going to be on Shark Tank. You all finally announced this. I realize you can't tell me too much because you want people to watch the episode. And I know that the network and the show has sworn you to secrecy. But how was that experience? How was that you took this company where you go and buy undelivered mail and now you're ending up on network television?
19: Oh my goodness. It's still surreal. I think seeing the photos of us that ABC actually posted on their website of us in the tank made it all the more real. It was the pinnacle of an entrepreneur's dream. I mean, I can't even tell you how nerve-wracking it was to be in the room with some of, you know, my favorite celebrities. But we had a guest shark this season, and so it's Mr. Beast. And I'm thinking in my mind, you know, you said it best, unboxings and virality online. I mean, he is a very popular man on the internet. So I really just, I'm so excited for this episode. I'm so excited for you to be able to watch it.
18: All right, I have two quick questions. When does the Shark Tank episode air?
19: Oh, so it's September 30th at 9 p.m. Eastern time.
18: All right.
19: It's available for streaming the next day on Hulu.
18: Okay, and I'm going to let you go, and we're going to take it all the way back to the beginning. How did you get into this business? Where did this all start? Why are you the lady that buys unclaimed mail?
19: You know, we found one pallet of unclaimed mail on a liquidation auction website. And we thought we were just going to have some fun. We were going to resell. We had no intention of starting this business. We got the pallet. It was during the pandemic. No one was having fun. My friends came over, and we had an absolute blast. So that moment truly sparked an idea that more people would actually like just opening this stuff and not knowing what they're getting. We couldn't be the only crazy people that really loved that concept. And we immediately went to work. We tried to find more. And of course, the question popped up, why does this stuff exist? Why is there just pallets of this merchandise that is brand new sitting in a warehouse auctioned off? So it really led us to a lot more investigating and wanting to do something better for our retail, you know, circular economy. So it's a kind of a culmination of all of that together, and it's actually fun. So here I am, you know, I'm putting everything I've got into it.
18: All right. How does somebody buy a box if they want to get in on the fun delivered fun and buy a box for their family to open, their friends to open, their next bachelor party, bachelorette party, Christmas grab bag gift, backyard party, deck party? If the boys want to get together and have beers and can't wait to find out what's in the box, how do they buy one?
19: You can go to our website, www.fundelivered.com. 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
18: 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Rebecca Dahlman is the CEO and co-founder of Fun Delivered. Rebecca, again, congratulations. I cannot wait to see you on Shark Tank, and I'll be ordering another box soon because I'm addicted.
19: Thank you so much for having me. What an awesome interview this was. Thank you.
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9: 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The Scott Miller Show is on the radio. The Million Meal Pack is coming up. The State Farm Million Meal Pack, Saturday, September 26th, 8:30 a.m. to 6 p.m. It's all happening at CEFQ Arena on West College on the campus of Illinois State University. One day, one community, 1 million meals. Joining me in studio from the Million Meal Pack is Leanna Border, and we've also got Melissa Schrader. Good morning to you both.
10: Good morning.
11: Good morning.
9: It's always good to see you all. You come in once a year to do a big push for this, and I am always amazed that this actually happens. Not that we can gather together, not that people will volunteer, not that we can't put meals together, but a million of them.
10: That's right.
9: A million of them. So September is Good Neighbor Month. State Farm is teaming up with ISU and U.S. Hunger for the third annual Million Meal Pack. Can you share why this event is so crucial right now for McLean County and Illinois families?
10: Yes, for sure. And we're so glad to be here. Over a million people 1.5 million people in the state of Illinois struggle with hunger. That's about one in seven children as well. So over 400,000 children need a meal. And what a great cause for us to be able to do this, because all of these meals that we pack one day will stay in McLean County and the state of Illinois.
9: And from what I've heard from other agencies in and around town, that the number is growing.
10: Yeah, it is.
9: And we have, you know, knock on for Micah, we are lucky enough to have a roof over our head and have some kind of food in the fridge. But you sometimes think someone that might need a meal might be somebody that's homeless, might be somebody that is someone you can't relate to that might live under the bridge. This is not the case.
10: No,
9: these are everyday people that you see at your church, that you see at the grocery store, that you see at the charity function. And a lot of times it's seniors, it's children.
10: That's right.
9: It's the need is greater now because a lot of these agencies are losing funding and are not able to provide food. So this is a chance for us all together and try to help.
10: Absolutely. And like you said, it's everyday people where they have to make a decision. Do I pay my rent, my lights, or do I provide food for my family?
9: Yeah.
10: So decisions that they should not have to make.
9: So hitting 1 million meals in a single day is a massive undertaking. Where are these meals going once they are packed? And how do they directly support local food pantries?
10: So they will go to food pantries, like you said, and all over. So food banks. So we are teaming up with our local food banks to store all this food. But as you said, they will go to food pantries. They will go to local nonprofits as they need them. So right here, and then distribute throughout the state of Illinois. So all over in the Chicago area, southern Illinois, wherever the need is.
9: Leanna, for a listener sitting in their car right now thinking about signing up for a volunteer shift, what does it actually look like on the packing floor to volunteer?
11: You know what, Scott? It's amazing. Every year when we stand and watch the community working together, families, our athletic teams, State Farm employees, State Farm retirees, working together hand in hand, arm in arm to pack these meals. It's kind of overwhelming, tell you the truth, and we take great pride as an institution, and you know, from the top down, President Tarhule, he will be there, as well as State Farm executives, and it's all of us who, as you said, do have food and don't worry about where our next meal is coming, helping to make sure those that don't have something. And we're very fortunate to partner with Midwest Food Bank, who coordinates a lot of the distribution, and it takes a whole lot of people working together, but it's a well-oiled machine, I will tell you that.
9: So I know this answer, but I want to make sure we state it clearly. Is this strictly for corporate teams, or can everyday families and campus groups and local businesses get involved?
11: Tom, Dick, Harry, and their sisters and brothers.
10: Yes. Everybody.
11: Everybody. Yeah. Everybody. We have families. We have church groups.
10: Yes.
11: We have not-for-profit volunteers that come out that day. It is for everyone.
10: And Girl Scouts, Boy Scouts, whatever.
11: Any group.
9: That's what I wanted to talk to you about, is what is a volunteer shift? How long is it? And what will you do? Because I think there are people listening right now that say, oh, I would really like to do that, but I can't lift, or I can't stand for a long time, or you know, I've got to watch my grandchildren that day.
10: Mm-hmm.
9: Talk to me about who can do it and what it all involves.
10: Right. So anyone can do this. So if 5 years and above, we'd ask that you be with a parent or guardian.
9: 5-year-olds can do this.
10: They can. They absolutely can.
9: Okay.
10: Yes. And if you can't stand the whole time, we will provide seating for you. We are packing dry goods. So we're measuring and we're putting it in a bag and we're sealing. And then we do have those that are our heavy lifters that can take those boxes and stack them.
9: So but you don't require that of everyone.
10: No, absolutely not. Absolutely not. We meet you where you are, but we make it feasible for everybody to participate.
9: And how long is a volunteer shift?
10: A volunteer shift is an hour and a half. That's all.
9: I was waiting for you to say 3 hours. Hour and a half.
10: We'll take 3 hours.
9: Right.
10: We'll take the whole day. You can volunteer for one shift or two or the entire day if you like.
9: So this goes 8:30 a.m. to 6 p.m. Yes. And it's nonstop, packing meals.
10: Yes, absolutely.
9: How many thousands of people do you need?
10: We need 5,000 people.
9: Okay.
10: We really need 5,000
9: people. In the last 2 years, have you gotten to the 5,000 mark? Come close?
10: We've come close.
9: Okay.
10: Yes. So we've come close. If we hit that 3,000, 3,500 mark, we'll be able to make it happen. We might have to work a little longer, bags a little bigger, but we'll make it happen.
9: So with that 3,500 people in years past, were you able to hit that million meal mark?
10: Absolutely. Absolutely.
9: Wow.
10: Yes.
9: Wow.
10: Sometimes ahead of schedule.
9: Really?
10: Even yes.
9: And five-year-olds can do this for real?
10: They sure can.
9: What are they scooping? Is it mashed potatoes? Is it cereal? Is it what is it?
10: It's jambalaya, but it's all dry goods. So it's spices and all of that they're putting in a bag.
9: So then once these million meals are packed, do they go into a semi? How do you get them out of CEFQ Arena?
10: So in shifts, as Leanna said, we're partnering with Midwest Food Bank. So they come and it's all packed and boxed. And the thing about jambalaya and these spices, it has a 2-year shelf life. So that also keeps it in case for longevity, right? So for those that are in need, it will be there. And then from there, from Midwest Food Bank, then it'll be distributed out to local food banks and pantries.
9: So, Leanna, is that when somebody volunteers and they show up for the day of, is it just sort of a stagnant, quiet, silent, just you're on a conveyor belt of scoop it, dump it, scoop it? Or is it a little bit of a party?
11: It's a party. When Melissa Schrader's involved, it's a party. We have a DJ. We have music.
9: Yeah.
11: We'll call out people, groups out on the floor.
9: Yeah.
11: It's very active, and people are moving. And, they're packing. We're putting them on the pallets. They're moving the pallets to the loading dock, onto the truck. It's a well-oiled machine.
10: We'll have a dance-off.
11: Again, Melissa.
9: And you work so closely with the athletes on campus. Do they show up and they volunteer?
11: Absolutely. We always have to schedule this when football is away. But we basically tell our student athletes, our teams, no events that day. The ones that are here that don't have to compete.
9: Yeah.
11: And so I know already there's 45 of our track and field signed up.
9: Great.
11: We have a lot of teams signed up already.
9: Yeah,
11: and
9: yeah.
11: We take great pride. We have some Greeks on campus involved, and the campus is very, very supportive and helps promote it and encourage participation. And we need to all get our servant heart out that day and be loud and proud.
9: So this is for 5-year-olds to 105-year-olds. If you are able to get out of the house, you can find a job.
10: That's right.
9: All right. How do people sign up if they want to volunteer for the State Farm Million Meal Pack on Saturday, September 26th from 8:30 a.m. to 6 p.m. happening at CEFQ Arena? One day, one community, 1 million meals. How do they sign up?
10: So the quickest way for the computer to sign up will go to ISU.
11: GoRedbirds.com. On the left side of the page, under Quick Links, is a State Farm Million Meal Pack link. 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
9: GoRedbirds.com.
11: Yep.
9: Fantastic.
10: And
9: Melissa.
10: It's free.
9: Fantastic. Free to volunteer.
11: Free.
10: That's right.
11: Free.
9: All right. Leanna and Melissa, thanks for coming in. I really appreciate
10: it. Thank you.
11: Thanks, Scott.
9: All right. It's WJBC. Good morning.
12: ABC News. I'm Brian Clark. President Trump continues to downplay worries about the pace of artificial intelligence. He did say he'll take a different kind of action, as ABC's Olivia Rubin explains.
13: President Trump overnight flat out rejecting calls to regulate AI, rebuffing industry leaders who say it's essential. Trump calling those warnings a hoax, saying he won't stifle the growth of an industry he sees as a key part of the U.S. economy. Now Trump saying he's going to create an AI force and appoint an AI czar that can help find the bad here. And we've asked the White House for more, but so far, no clarity yet.
12: CNN, MS Now, and Politico say they will fight for their First Amendment rights after reporters from the three organizations were banned from the White House complex. Ukraine launched more than 1,000 drones at Russia, and Moscow's mayor said the wave of hundreds of drones launched at the city was the largest attack ever by drones on the Russian capital. This is ABC News.
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9: 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The Scott Miller Show is on the radio. Dr. John Whelan joins me in studio to talk about your health. Good morning, doctor.
16: Good morning.
9: It's always good to see you.
16: It's great to see you.
9: Hey, I have a variety of topics I want to talk about.
16: Yes, you do.
9: And one of them stems from some news that broke on Friday. There is a very famous radio duo in Chicago named Kathy and Judy. Kathy and Judy were two women on WGN Radio.
16: Yeah.
9: And they initially got their job because WGN wanted to hire counter programming to the Super Bowl.
16: Oh.
9: So they put two women on the radio to talk about vaginal floors and to talk about, they would every year would have this crying episode where the parents would call in and say, we're sending my kids off to college for the first time, and moms and dads would call in under fake names and just cry on the radio. Like they were some of the greatest radio in Chicago.
16: But wasn't Judy like a traffic report? Didn't she start out in traffic?
9: Either Kathy or Judy or Kathy. Did one of them.
16: Yes. Yeah, I remember.
9: So Judy came down with, was diagnosed with some sort of a neurological disease that was going to advance and make her life a living hell. And I guess on the radio for many years, she said she was going to be in control of the end.
16: Oh.
9: She flew to Switzerland and she died on Friday with medically assisted suicide.
16: Oh.
9: Medically, yes. So it Kathy wrote this big, huge, long story about her love for Judy and how they got to go out to have one last meal before she flew to Switzerland, and they got to really connect even stronger than they ever had and say their final goodbyes. And she flew on her own accord to Switzerland, where it's legal there, and she is no longer with us anymore and no longer in pain and no longer suffering. So I started to, I was like, well, why did she go to Switzerland? So I Googled it and I said, is medically assisted suicide or whatever the, you know, end of life legal in the United States? And I came up with a list: Oregon, Washington, Montana, Vermont, California, Colorado, Washington, D.C., Hawaii, and Maine says that it is legal in those states, yeah. Which, I know nothing about this. As a medical doctor, what's your take? Why isn't this legal in all of the United States?
16: Well, first of all, it's now legal in Illinois as of just this weekend.
9: Really?
16: As of September 12th. There was a law that Governor Pritzker signed, and there was some legal action that tried to stop it from becoming law after he signed it, and a federal judge declined to give an injunction against it.
9: Yeah.
16: So it is now legal. It's called Medical Aid in Dying.
9: Yes.
16: MAID. And there, I think Illinois became the 13th state or maybe the 14th. I'm not sure. But there's a lot of, as you might imagine, there's a lot of controversy about this.
9: Right.
16: Because it essentially asks the medical profession to assist in an area that traditionally we have not been supportive of. And there are several sort of guiding bodies, so the American Medical Association, the American College of Physicians, and others that are opposed to this because of how it incorporates the medical professionals in terms of offering this assistance. And you can say, well, that's not humane. It's your friend is, it's a more humane type of scenario, but in reality it's counter to our ethos,
9: right?
16: And I say our, I, you know, it's not universally accepted, but this view, but the overwhelming majority, at least the information that I can gain, of physicians are not in support of this.
9: Yeah.
16: Because it is not a, you know, we are,
9: you're
16: supposed
9: here
16: to be
9: lives.
16: Healers and right. not function in this capacity.
9: Right. Yeah.
16: And I still remember the Dr. Kevorkian stories
9: right.
16: from Michigan where
9: yeah.
16: he would do something and get arrested.
9: Yeah. I saw it and I knew Switzerland was a place that you could go and do that. And then I was like, well, why isn't that legal here? But then I found out there are a handful, many states that do support it, which was a shock to me. Now you say Illinois is added to
16: yeah,
9: that list.
16: Yeah, and there are social implications for that can sort of downstream unintended negative consequences. People sort of thinking they're a burden to their families or that they feel peer pressured

0: En garde!
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2: Another big topic that has been popping up every day on the national news, AI. But I want to switch and talk about AI in your field. There was a story that says autonomous AI will beat AI-assisted physicians at some medical tasks by 2030. What's your take on this?
3: Well, it depends on what you call a medical task. So when a patient comes in with a symptom, a complaint, in need of a diagnosis, currently AI is being used to gather that information and sort of collate it and organize it in a way that rapidly gets to the diagnosis and in a way that has been shown to be very accurate. Well, that's really the goal, right? It's get there in the fewest number of steps in the quickest time frame possible. So that's an assist that we're already using. We're already using AI to collate all that information that's on that computer and on that internet and in the ether. And so it is a tool that has it's as if you've got your entire medical education that used to be in books on the shelf in your office, and you've got it at the tip of your finger in seconds.
2: Yeah.
3: And so that's, if you say, well, AI is better than that, well, sure. I mean, a computer is better than a slide rule, right? So the sort of doom and gloom forecasts about autonomous AI, they're really kind of, in my opinion, sort of motivated by not a small amount of bias toward the industry that is promoting this. So it's a little bit of fear mongering. No, you're not going to have an autonomous machine take out your gallbladder, at least not in the near term.
2: Right.
3: So
2: we're going to do a story later on this morning. You know, there was a report today that said, if AI was let loose, it could control all of the internet in 6 months.
3: Yeah, I saw that.
2: They said it could control all of the internet in 6 months. So we're going to do a story later on this morning about things you should not tell AI. And I have told AI a lot. I mean, it says do not tell it your health history. I use it all the time.
3: Yeah.
2: I mean, I use it when I have a pain or an ailment to see what it says, and then I ask my doctor those questions. But I will also type in my medication to see, does this cause this side effect? So it now knows all the pills I take.
3: Well, right. I think that's very common.
2: I've talked about investments and financial plans moving forward to reach goals in my life. So it knows my money. Like, AI, I don't know. Just the fact that it's going to be connected to even more to the medical
3: world. Well,
2: and
3: there's even more. There's more non-healthcare news about AI in the last few days.
2: Yes.
3: About how it'll kill us all.
2: Yes, within 10 years, and unless
3: so
2: it's regulated.
3: The healthcare industry it needs to be like any other industry in terms of being careful with its rollout. Some of the practical aspects is, okay, so AI misses the diagnosis, makes an inaccurate diagnosis. Where's the accountability?
2: Right. Who's to blame?
3: What does the patient do? Is there any recourse? What
2: right.
3: about reimbursement models? What about what about scheduling? Who gets scheduled before someone else? How do you triage that?
2: Yeah.
3: So there's a lot of subjectivity in medicine because symptoms are sometimes objective, but oftentimes subjective.
2: Yeah. All right, I got another one here.
3: No.
2: We talked about this a few months ago, and we really haven't brought it up, but I was reading some news articles. Apparently, Ebola is spreading.
3: It is.
2: Outside of the Congo. Should we even have 1% amount of worry here in the United States?
3: So this was the Democratic Republic of the Congo, the DRC, declared an emergency due to Ebola back in May. And yes, there are reports that it has spread to these provinces that border some of the other countries. And there are cases that are over 7,000 cases, I think, reported, with almost half of that are deaths because it's such a lethal virus.

0: But to calm everyone, there has not been a case in the United States. Our CDC says the risk of Ebola sort of crossing the waters to get to us is very, very low. There are travel restrictions in place for anyone traveling from areas that have a high, that have any amount of Ebola activity. And most healthcare systems had some level of screening over the summer, including our local healthcare systems, and that has since been removed because it's just there's no activity. So yes, this is an incredibly lethal virus. There is no real vaccine. There's no treatment other than supportive so far, and yet it's sort of very much contained in an area. Now those neighboring countries are not happy, I'm sure.
1: Right.
0: But we are not really at any significant risk. There may be, you know, a case or two, but the screening so far has been very, very effective. And people from those areas are not allowed to travel to the United States. U.S. carriers, anyway, are not accepting passengers from those areas.
1: How do you catch Ebola?
0: Physical contact.
1: Okay, so
0: the
1: reservoir is an animal.
0: Don't pick
1: your nose. Don't rub your eyes. Wash your hands.
0: Yeah, it's a bat. Most of it is bat droppings.
1: Yeah. There's bats in Austin, Texas. Do they need to worry?
0: No. No.
1: All right.
0: I would worry anywhere there's bats. I'm not a brave guy where that's concerned. But I'm not worried about getting Ebola. Rabies is more likely. You're at a higher risk.
1: Good to know.
0: Not to be a fearmonger.
1: But you got to...
0: Yeah, stay away from the bats, everybody. It's not... And with Halloween coming up, that is not...
1: Right. Dr. John Whelan, so it's good to see you.
0: Thanks for coming in, Scott.
1: It's WJBC. Good morning.
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1: From ABC News, I'm Brian Clark. Artificial intelligence remains top of mind in Washington and at the White House, but President Trump's message different from recent warnings, says ABC's Olivia Rubin.
2: President Trump overnight flat out rejecting calls to regulate AI, rebuffing industry leaders who say it's essential. Trump calling those warnings a hoax, saying he won't stifle the growth of an industry he sees as a key part of the U.S. economy. Now Trump saying he's going to create an AI force and appoint an AI czar that can help find the bad here. And we've asked the White House for more, but so far, no clarity yet.
1: And AI expected to be a major topic in President Trump's meeting this week with China's Xi Jinping. They will meet Thursday at the White House. ABC's Britt Clenett says there are other items on the agenda.
3: Plenty on the agenda when President Trump and President Xi meet: Iran, trade, AI. But also Xi's visit is going to put the issue of fentanyl back in focus. So can both sides really do more to combat the crisis still killing tens of thousands of Americans each year? President Trump plans to greet Xi as his plane lands, a rare personal welcome and a sign of the importance the White House is placing on these talks.
1: National average of gas, almost $4.50 a gallon, has increased costs for everyday Americans like Rob Zdenek, who owns a pumpkin patch in South Carolina.
4: Gas prices went up a little bit higher. So pumpkins, basically, my prices stayed about the same as last year, so I didn't put any more money on for the customer this year.
1: There are worries the fighting in the region could continue to escalate. Saudi Arabia's capital came under attack Saturday.
5: The attacks mark a new escalation in the fighting. On Friday, the Houthis claimed the Saudis launched more than 24 strikes in Yemen as air and ground operations intensified. The attacks raising concerns about security in Saudi Arabia, the wider conflict with Iran, as well as fuel prices.
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1: CNN, MS Now, and Politico all issued statements standing by their reporters after they were prohibited from accessing the White House complex Saturday after President Trump said he was banning the organizations because of their negative coverage. ABC's Stephen Portnoy has more.
8: Last year, a federal judge ruled against Trump's efforts to ban the Associated Press from the small contingent of pool reporters who cover him in the Oval Office or on Air Force One. A divided appeals court panel later put much of that ruling on hold, saying Trump could continue to exclude certain reporters from what the panel deemed restricted presidential spaces, like his office, his airplane, and his Mar-a-Lago home, but not from the briefing room or from other areas of the White House when they're open to the entire press corps.
1: Tropical storm Fay formed in the northern Atlantic Ocean today, but no impact to lands expected. In Germany, Oktoberfest officially opened this weekend in Munich, the 191st edition of the folk festival.
9: Of the thousands telling why they're at Oktoberfest and what's ahead, it's apparently a no-brainer.
10: I love it. I think the vibes are super high. It's amazing.
11: Drink beer and probably get hammered. Am I allowed to swear? Wasted. And do it again tomorrow.
9: The mayor of Munich tapping the first keg to open the festivities. Women dressed in Bavarian drendels, the men in lederhosen, storm the beer tents. Besides beer, pretzels, pork roast, and sausages are also sought-after delicacies.
1: I'm Brian Clark, ABC News.
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20: 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They put the bloom in Bloomington. We say good morning to my mom. Good morning, Mom.
21: Good morning.
20: Hey, I don't know if you heard the big news, but my former boss, Oprah Winfrey, has announced that she is going to be doing a on-stage aha moments show at the Sphere in Las Vegas.
21: Are we going?
20: I don't know.
21: Oh.
20: They said it's going to be like a 360-view, all-encompassing aha moments and music and speeches. And it's for a Friday, Saturday, and Sunday. Have you seen that Sphere in Vegas, that big ball?
21: Oh, no. Well, I mean, I've probably seen it like on pictures, but not in person that I remember.
20: Yeah.
21: I mean,
20: No. You would have never. Yeah. No, it's new.
21: Oh, it's new. Okay.
20: Looks like Epcot Center, but you walk in it and the entire, every ounce of the walls behind you, in front of you, next to you, in front of you, is all a video screen.
21: Video. Okay.
20: So if you have motion sickness, you wouldn't do well.
21: Oh, yeah. No, I haven't yet. I've been on a lot of cruises, so.
20: So they are showing like The Wizard of Oz and...
21: The Wizard of Oz. Yeah, I did hear about that.
20: So when the tornado comes, like literally apples fly out of nowhere and hit you, but they're foam. And the chairs shake. And when it rains, there's rain spritzes on you. But it's you. Anywhere you look is a screen. You do not see anything other than a screen.
21: Yeah, so you can't even turn around because it's
20: right. You just close your eyes.
21: Yeah. Oh, that sounds really cool. Maybe we'll have to make a little trip.
20: So she announced it this morning. It's like April 4th, 5th, and 6th, or 6th, 7th, 8th, something like that. Tickets go on sale next week.
21: All right. Well, sounds amazing.
20: All right. Hey, Spider-Man fell to number 2, finally. The number 1 movie, Practical Magic 2, topped the domestic box office, but underperformed expectations, opening to $30 million in North American theaters. The fantasy sequel added just $16 million internationally across 77 markets, bringing its global weekend total to $46 million. What did you see?
21: Wow. Well, I went and saw The Dog Stars.
20: What is it?
21: The Dog Stars.
20: The Dog Stars. Tell us about it.
21: I think Thursday was the last day it was in the theater. I didn't realize it was.
20: Yeah, but it goes to streaming, so it don't matter.
21: Yeah. So anyhow, it's another one of those post-apocalyptic survivalist movies.
20: Yeah.
21: I'm getting a little tired of those. I mean, does everybody think the end of the world is coming soon?
20: Well, AI's going to take over eventually.
21: Yeah. So, but it's another one of those. It's kind of a messy movie. It doesn't really have like a rhythm to it or anything, but it's about this guy. His name is Hig, H-I-G. He's an engineer, and him and his dog go to a deserted airfield, him and his dog Jasper. He often flies his little Cessna plane to Denver to find medicine that he takes to a Mennonite colony, and he trades the medicine for food. There's lots of little kids there and, you know, and all that, so he helps them out. And he brings the food back to for him and his roommate, Josh Brolin. I'm thinking, Josh Brolin's in this movie. It's got to be good.
20: Yeah.
21: So then it's a lot of flashbacks about Hig and back into the, you know, when the world didn't blow up, about him and his pregnant wife. It's a lot of back and forth, so it really works up, you know, like you want to cry or something. So Josh Brolin and Hig are always watching for people, you know, that are going to come and try to steal what they have, their food, their whatever. So they kill a lot of people because they shoot first, ask questions later. So one day Hig decides he's going to fly his plane to Grand Junction because every once in a while on the radio he hears like talking or like there's some connection there. So on his way to Grand Junction, his plane breaks down. Well, he almost gets killed, but he runs into this man and his daughter. So, you know, a relationship has to form with the daughter and Hig because he's a young guy. But then the bad guys show up. So the three of them jump into his plane and they take to Grand Junction. That's when all the craziness, weird stuff happens. I don't want to give any more away than that in case you want to go see the movie. But it is just craziness at that Grand Junction. I mean, you can't even imagine the craziness that goes on at that place. So it wasn't a really good movie, but it was just okay.
20: How many mustaches do you give it?
21: I really just gave it a 1.5.
20: Womp.
21: Yeah,
20: womp.
21: It was kind of, it didn't have a real good rhythm or plot or, you know, anything much to it. There was no depth to it.
20: Yeah.
21: But the craziness is worth the watch at Grand Junction.
20: You know, Keanu Reeves, the actor, he has a band, and the name of his band is Dog Star. So I wondered if it was a Keanu Reeves movie, but no.
21: Oh, well, no, I think it was him and his dog used to sit out and talk about the constellations. He would talk to the dog about the stars, so it ended up being Dog Stars. But, you know, he kept telling the dog, oh, yeah, those stars look just like you, Jasper. You know, it's one of those kind of things.
20: Hey, but, speaking of pets, I think we talked about this on the radio a couple of years ago. When you were a little girl, you had a pet monkey.
21: Yes, we did.
20: Jocko.
21: Yeah.
20: How did you end up with a monkey?
21: I don't really know, but I think it was somebody that Grandpa was in the service with, and he was, I don't know if he was in the service or what, but he had nobody to take care of the monkey. So my dad took it. We only had it maybe for a year or two, so maybe he was out to another country for a year or two, and we were just babysitting. But I mean, I was little. I was probably four or so when we had it, but some great pictures.
20: Did the monkey live in the house?
21: Or was it in a cage outside? Well, we hooked him up on the clothesline he could run back and forth and jump up on the clothesline. It was a little spider monkey. It wasn't a big monkey. It was small. But where he lived, I mean, we did have a basement there that, you know, wasn't finished or anything. But so I'm thinking that's probably where he went.
20: And did you bring, well, four, you weren't in school yet, were you?
21: No.
20: I was going to say that'd be a good show and tell project, bringing a monkey.
21: And they probably wouldn't have allowed that.
20: I can't believe they allowed you all to have a monkey in your house.
21: Well, who would have? It was my dad that brought it home. I mean,
20: I know you would think that the local, would have a problem with you having a monkey.
21: Yeah, I don't think the world was that strict back then, personally. I mean, there weren't so many rules, I don't feel. I feel that people really minded their P's and Q's, and they didn't have to have all these restrictions.
20: I didn't live back then, but I have a feeling people broke the rules. I have a feeling you just didn't hear about people breaking the rules. Well, everybody didn't have a camera in their pocket. The news wasn't hiding around the corner to film you. Yeah. I think people were out doing the bad stuff. You just didn't know about it.
21: Yeah, well, and we never really heard about it either, you know. But, yeah, I don't know. Do you have time to talk about a different movie?
20: You want to do another one?
21: Well, there was this movie that I saw in the theaters. I think it was in the beginning of August, and it was with Matthew McConaughey, however you say his name. And I really wanted to see this movie. Well, I think it was only in the theaters for a week.
20: Well, that ain't a good sign.
21: So I found it on a streaming platform. It was The Rivals of Amziah King. That was the name of the movie. And I found it. He was a beekeeper. And he had a foster daughter, I guess, for several years. And she came back into town. She was grown up now and, you know, and that. But I guess they had a really good relationship when she was his foster daughter. So she comes with him, and he takes her to come help with the bees. So they were, you know, they collected the honey, and that was his livelihood. He sold the honey and stuff. Well, somebody stole all his bees. And then Amziah dies. Well, she decides she's going to find all his bees and get them all back. It was such a good movie. I would have given that movie 4 stars.
20: Oh.
21: It was this young girl and the length she went to get the bees back. If you see that movie on the streaming thing, it was wonderful. I mean, it was this guy that lived out in, you know, in farmland from, you know, it was years ago. But this man would work and get his bees, and his main thing in life was playing music with his neighbors. It was like almost every day they would either play at a function or each other's house. But they would get together and they would sing and they would play their music. And it's like, I want to live there. I want to do that. Just get in with your neighbors, and everybody brings their instrument and they're singing. And it just looked like such a wonderful life until they stole his bees. But
20: look at her. She did 2 movie reviews in one sitting here. My
21: I caught that
20: goodness.
21: One, and I've been looking for it for a while, and it finally popped up. So I was so happy that I got to see it.
20: Hey, Mom, I love you.
21: I love you the most.
20: There goes my mom. She's sponsored by Casey's Garden Shop and Florist, 1505 North Main Street in Bloomington. They put the bloom in Bloomington.
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20: 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The Scott Miller Show is on the radio. Election day is November 3rd. You have a choice to vote for the representative for the 16th Congressional District. I will have both candidates running for that seat on this show. I'm going to ask both candidates the exact same questions. No gotcha questions, no softball questions. These are questions about the issues I hear people talking about around McLean County. And I'm going to ask them for specific answers. Rep. Darren LaHood will join me tomorrow morning at 7:05 to answer these same questions. Paul Nolley is running for election to the U.S. House to represent Illinois' 16th Congressional District. I'd like to welcome to the show Paul Nolley. Good morning, sir.
2: Good morning. Appreciate the opportunity to be with you.
20: All right, let's start with an issue people right here in McLean County are talking about, hyperscale data centers. If you are elected, will you support or oppose efforts to bring large-scale, hyperscale data centers onto Illinois farmland and into communities like Bloomington Normal? And what specific limits, if any, should the federal government and state government put on these facilities?
2: Well, to be answered specifically about putting it on farmland, I do not support putting data centers on prime agricultural land. I think that's foolish. I also oppose them being into residential areas. So that's one thing I do not support. And for me, the bigger picture is there's going to have to be data centers in some areas. How do we do it? And how do local people have an influence on how those projects are brought to fruition? And I think that it revolves around transparency. It revolves around energy use. I think all data centers need to bring their own energy. They need to have energy generation off of the grid. All of the water discharge from the closed loop systems need to be tested. Those results need to be transparent. No ability of politicians and elected officials to have non-disclosure agreements. So I think it's about doing it the right way and also making sure that taxpayers are not giving money, taxpayer dollars, to the richest, most influential companies basically in the history of the world. So we're going to have some level of data centers, but I want them to go where they belong in industrial areas and make sure that they're done right and also built with union labor, with project labor agreements.
20: All right, forget Washington politics for a moment. A family in McLean County is sitting around the kitchen table looking at the cost of groceries, housing, utilities, health insurance, property taxes. What is the one thing you believe the federal government can realistically do over the next 2 years to make everyday life less expensive for that family?
2: I think the answer is very simple. End this disastrous war in the Middle East and end the failed trade war that this administration has got us into. Those things would lower prices immediately.
20: All right. Agriculture is the backbone of McLean County's economy, but local farmers are facing squeezed profit margins, high input costs, and global trade uncertainty. What specific provision will you fight to include in the next federal farm bill? And do you support or oppose using broad foreign tariffs that could trigger retaliation against Central Illinois agricultural exports?
2: Well, to take the second question first, I do not support these broad tariffs. I think tariffs can be used strategically. I actually support some tariffs as part of a broader industrial policy, but you have to have both. And what's going on now, as you implied, is really hurting farmers, manufacturers, et cetera. Regarding agricultural policy, I think that one of the biggest things that people are in the ag business are experiencing is that the industry has become so consolidated on the inputs and on the buyers. And so when you have consolidation and control over the industry, and those players are influencing policy, I mean, essentially, in many cases, they're writing the bills. You are going to struggle to have a fair market system for your for whatever goods you're selling, whatever products you're growing. So those are things that we have to address. And I think the leadership in Washington is unable to do that now because they're beholden to the players that have consolidated the industry.
20: We're on the phone with Paul Nolley. He is running for election to the U.S. House of Representatives, Illinois' 16th Congressional District. The United States is now at war with Iran, a war whatever you would like to call it. If you are in Congress, what should America's objective be in this war? And what would have to happen for you to say it's time to bring American forces home? And do you believe Congress should have a direct vote on continuing military action?
2: The founding fathers put the war-making powers in Congress's hand, and that has not happened. Over the years, and especially now, it's at its worst point, Congress has given that authority to the executive, and we see the disaster that is happening. The war needs to end now. And you look at Vietnam, you look at Afghanistan, you look at these examples where things have dragged on and you've been stuck in this escalation chain, and it has not worked ever. It has never paid off for the American people, for the world. And so we have to understand what's going on, and that if we continue down this road, it's only going to cause more suffering, more death of our service members, putting people at risk, and of course, tanking the global and national economy. So this is a disaster, and we just need to understand that it has been a failure from day one. It has not achieved the objectives, and that means it is time to end it.
20: President Trump is the dominant figure in the Republican political party, and his policies affect virtually every American. If you are elected, what is one Trump policy you strongly support, and what is one Trump policy or decision you would be willing to publicly oppose if you believed it was wrong?
2: Well, one policy that he talked about, I don't know that he's actually taken any action to enact it, is a cap on credit card interest rates. I know that so many people in this economy are having to put the basic necessities of life onto that credit card. And when you're hit with 25, 30, 40% interest, that hurts. So that's something that I support 100%. We don't take money from banks or anything like that, unlike my opponent. So I think that's a great idea, and I think that should move forward. As far as other policies, I mean, I think that just generally the way this economy has been run, the war, I mean, everything that is impacting what's going on and how people are feeling right now is a disaster. You look at gas prices, diesel prices have hit historic highs. It's really devastating for people. And I think if you get out there and you talk to people like we're doing, having real town halls, you will understand the pain this administration is causing due to their policies.
20: The national debt continues to balloon, driven largely by mandatory spending like Social Security and Medicare, alongside interest on the debt. If you are serious about balancing the federal budget, what specific major budget line items are you willing to cut? Or would you support raising taxes and revenues to bridge the gap?
2: Here's the truth about the deficits and the national debt that the Republicans won't tell you. There's no way to get out from this mountain of debt that we have without either raising revenues or cutting our spending in critical areas. And that's basically Medicare, Social Security, and the defense budget. So what I believe is, yes, we must have billionaire class taken and consolidated so much wealth and power. They need to be paying much more into the system because they have been benefiting over it. They have, you know, unimaginable levels of power and influence right now, and that needs to be paid through taxes to help, you know, get through this debt. On the other hand, the defense has never been through a successful audit, and there is so much waste. There's so much fraud. It's basically this kind of cabal of these defense contractors that just balloon costs and all that. And there's a lot of savings that can be had through cuts there without, you know, putting our national security at risk. And that's something people won't talk about because it's people think, oh, you're going to cut the Pentagon. You know, this is going to impact safety. No, it's about rooting out the corruption, rooting out the backroom deals, making sure that these contractors are actually accountable to the taxpayer. And you can save so much money by doing that.
20: One complaint I hear from voters is that politicians are increasingly accessible through social media and television and radio, but not necessarily accessible face to face. If elected, will you commit to holding regular in-person town halls in McLean County where constituents can ask you unscripted questions, including questions that you don't like?
2: I have made that commitment and will continue to make that commitment from day one of this campaign. And we've held over 24 town halls over the last year and a half. I want to contrast that with my opponent, Darren LaHood, who has not had a town hall in over 9 years, a real town hall that's in person, advertised beforehand, accessible to all. That is disqualifying. So, yes, I will hold town halls, not just in McLean County, but across this district as the next representative of the 16th district.
20: McLean County has employers who need workers, farmers who need seasonal labor, and families who are concerned about illegal immigration and border security. What's your position on the current immigration system? Should the priority be deportation, securing the border, creating a legal pathway for workers, some combination of those, and what would you change first?
2: It's all of the above, certainly. We need to have secure borders. We need to know who's coming in and out. We need to have a pathway for people who want to come in, do the right thing, fill those jobs, work hard, pay taxes, be productive and members of society to get on that path. That's the American way. That's how our country has been built and how it's been successful. And if you look at the Trump administration and the failures of immigration, you look at the Biden administration and the failures there, they're both products of an outdated immigration system that the Republicans have refused to actually reform and get comprehensive immigration reform. There was a bipartisan proposal way back when, and the far right Republicans blocked it at every turn. And we have to have those policies. We have to reform the immigration system if we want to address all of the concerns that you listed. And I hear all of those everywhere I go. And we cannot get through it. We can't get to a better place than that if we don't have comprehensive immigration reform, which will address all of those concerns.
20: My final question. Darren LaHood and Paul Nolley are going to disagree on a lot. But here's the question I think voters ultimately care about. Why should a person in McLean County who doesn't necessarily agree with you vote for you? I want you to give me your best 30-second answer without mentioning your opponent, without mentioning your political party, and without mentioning the President of the United States.
2: I come from the working class. I understand the needs and experiences of everyday people. My wife and I are raising children. We're both working people, and we understand that. I have voted in Republican primaries and Democratic parties. I am in the primaries. I'm not a hyper-partisan person. I want to change this country to serve the interests of the average, ordinary working person, not the corporate elite, not the billionaires that write the checks to politicians and control our political and economic system. And that's why you should consider me and vote for me on November 3rd.
20: Paul Nolley is running for election to the U.S. House to represent Illinois' 16th Congressional District. I appreciate your time this morning, sir.
2: Thank you very much. Have a great day.
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1: ABC News, I'm Brian Clark. President Trump says on social media the 250-foot arch he wants to build in Washington, D.C. is also going to be used as a military complex to house drones and snipers. The arch, like his White House ballroom, is facing legal challenges from some military veterans over its proximity to Arlington National Cemetery. The war with Iran has stretched past the 200-day mark, and prices in the U.S. are higher, especially for fuel. And for jet fuel, that leads to expensive airfare. Travel experts say it's best to book holiday travel now, as transportation reporter Clara McMichael says there could be some cutbacks.
3: What we won't see hit so hard is the hub-to-hub flying, some of the flying between larger cities. What we could see there, though, is cutting back on the frequency. So say there's a flight, there are 10 flights per day from JFK to Atlanta. Maybe we're looking at 7 or 8.
1: This is ABC News.
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20: 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The Scott Miller Show is on the radio. Representative Darren LaHood is running to keep his seat in Congress. Election day is November 3rd. You have a choice to vote for the representative for the 16th Congressional District. Yesterday, I had Paul Nolley on. I will have both candidates running for this seat on this show. I'm going to ask both candidates the exact same questions. No gotcha questions, no softball questions. These are questions about the issues I hear people talking about around McLean County. And I'm going to ask them for specific answers. Paul Nolley was on the air with me yesterday and answered the same questions I will ask Congressman LaHood. Darren LaHood is running for election to the U.S. House to represent Illinois' 16th Congressional District. I'd like to welcome to the show Representative Darren LaHood. Good morning, sir.
6: Good morning, Scott. Good to be with you and your listeners.
20: All right, let's start with an issue people right here in McLean County are talking about. Hyperscale data centers. If you are reelected, will you support or oppose efforts to bring large-scale, hyperscale data centers into Illinois farmland and into communities like Bloomington Normal? And what specific limits, if any, should the federal government and state government put on these facilities?
6: Well, Scott, thanks for the question. I think any decisions on large-scale or small-scale data centers need to be made at the local level. What I mean by the local level, that means the county board, that means villages, that means cities. If any kind of data center is proposed, those decisions shouldn't be made at the federal level, shouldn't be made at the state level. They should be made at the local level because those are the individuals that are going to be affected the most by that. That means there needs to be full transparency and openness by any company or any entity that wants to do that. There needs to be clear information on the energy use, the water use, the noise that would come from the data center. What is going to be stored there? What are the economic provisions that will go to the local area there? That needs to be decided at the local level with full transparency. The other observation that I will make, and I serve on the House Intelligence Committee, so we monitor and watch our adversaries, Scott. Make no mistake about it. It is imperative for the future of our country that we win the AI race and we win the quantum race against China and the Communist Chinese Party. We are in a race to see who wins the AI and quantum race. And if you think about the next 50 years and what's going to be decided in our economy, what's going to be decided at a national security level, what's going to be decided with technology, it is all tied to AI and quantum. So we're going to have compute power to do that, but it has to be done in the right way. Last point that I will make. This week in the House of Representatives, I'll be voting on a bill called the Ratepayer Protection Act that says if these data centers are going to drive up electricity costs at the local level, they have to pay the difference, meaning the companies have to pay the difference. They can't pass it on to local families or small businesses. I look forward to trying to see that legislation become law.
20: All right. Forget Washington politics for a moment. A family in McLean County is sitting around the kitchen table looking at the cost of groceries, housing, utilities, health insurance, property taxes. What is the one thing you believe the federal government can realistically do over the next 2 years to make everyday life less expensive for that family?
6: Well, I'll mention one or two things. I think immediately, because energy prices are way, way too high. Diesel prices, gasoline, whether you're filling up your minivan or your F-150 or your truck, it's way, way too high. So there's a proposal right now in the Congress to have a suspension of the federal gas tax, a temporary suspension of the gas tax until we resolve the conflict in the Middle East to help bring down energy prices. That's an immediate way to bring relief to people that are paying way too much for energy prices. Number two that I will mention is the Affordable Housing Tax Credit, which allows working families to have more access to housing. Right now, Scott, we have an urban, suburban, and rural housing problem. The bill that I introduced last year in Congress that passed, we ought to expand that to create more opportunities for people to have access to housing. And I'm not talking about Section 8 housing. I'm talking about workforce housing for seniors, for young people. We don't have enough of that. McLean County is a good example of that. And so expansion of the Affordable Housing Tax Credit, we've passed it once. We ought to expand it and create more opportunities for housing.
20: Agriculture is the backbone of McLean County's economy, but local farmers are facing squeezed profit margins, high input costs, and global trade uncertainty. What specific provision will you fight to include in the next federal farm bill, and do you support or oppose using broad foreign tariffs that could trigger retaliation against Central Illinois agricultural exports?
6: Well, on the tariff issue, I've spoken out repeatedly against the current tariff regime that the Trump administration has put out. I believe tariffs ought to be used in a strategic and targeted way to go after our adversaries and bad actors that don't play by the same rules and standards. However, having a blanket tariff policy, I think, hurts our farmers. About 40% of the corn soybeans grown in my district goes somewhere else around the world. The ethanol produced in my district goes all around the world. So when you get into a trade war or a tariff war, the first pawn in the trade war is agriculture, and we've seen that. So I would have us redo our tariff policy. If you look at the Supreme Court decision that came down on IEPA about 5 months ago, 6-3 decision that said we should not be predicating tariffs on national security. It's unconstitutional. So I would relieve those tariffs, particularly on countries where we send a lot of corn and soybeans.

0: En garde!
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2: Well, if we think back over the last 50 years, Iran has been involved with malign activities to hurt the United States, whether it's killing our troops in Iraq, killing our troops in Lebanon, killing our troops in Syria, killing our troops in Jordan. For 50 years, presidents of the United States, Republicans and Democrats, have talked about changing the regime in Iran, and no one's been able to do it. There is no easy time to take on Iran, but I will say this, the Middle East and the world will be a safer place because of what we've engaged in with Iran. They no longer have ballistic missiles. They no longer have hypersonic missiles. They no longer have a navy. Their nuclear capabilities have been dismantled. Now, has that caused energy prices to spike in the Strait of Hormuz? Of course it has. And that's one of the consequences of that. I do not support troops on the ground. I don't think we should have that. But I think we got to continue to work with our allies in the region. And by the way, all of the Gulf countries support what we've done over there. It doesn't mean it's easy, but again, the Middle East will be safer because of the action we've taken. And we got to continue, what I've said is continue to try to work on a resolution. We had a memorandum of understanding, but when you're dealing with a religious organization in the mullahs that rule Iran, it's very, very difficult to negotiate with people that have blatantly violated every international rule, every international treaty, every UN treaty. That's what you're dealing with now. So we got to continue to find a resolution, and I'm supportive of those efforts.
3: Do you believe Congress should have a direct vote on continuing military action?
2: At this point, this is not a traditional war. We don't have to on the ground. If you remember, Scott, during the Iraq war, we lost 7,000 people in Iraq and Afghanistan. This is not that. Tragically, yes, we've lost 19 men and women in service, and that's way too many. But we have not reached the threshold of a traditional war.
3: President Trump is the dominant figure in the Republican political party, and his policies affect virtually every American. If you are reelected, what is one Trump policy you strongly support, and what is one Trump policy or decision you would be willingly to publicly oppose if you believed it was wrong?
2: Well, I believe blanket tariffs are wrong. I've said that repeatedly. I said that earlier. So we ought to get rid of the tariff regime that's in place. That's number one. What I've supported President Trump on, and what I think he got elected on 2 years ago, is fixing our broken immigration system. Remember, over the 4 years of the Biden administration, we allowed 11 million people to come into this country illegally. It was an unmitigated disaster at our southern border. It caused lots of havoc throughout our country. People that were criminals coming into our country. We're enforcing the rule of law. We're sending criminals back to the country of origin. We're working to secure the border. All those things are good. So I will continue to support President Trump on his immigration policies, which I think have worked. Secondarily to that, we ought to now pivot to legal immigration and fixing our legal immigration system and allowing people to come here legally through the process by waiting in line, going back to their country of origin, going through a background check, paying a fee, taking a constitution test. When they come here, they end up being our best citizens. I'm all in favor of more legal immigration. Lastly, I've disagreed with the president on the ballroom. Any taxpayer money should go to the White House ballroom. I think that's a mistake. I disagree with him on the weaponization fund. I don't think any money, taxpayer money, should be going to that, and I've publicly spoken out against that. I've also been against accepting this plane from Qatar. I think it was the wrong approach, and I think it jeopardizes national security. And when I see things I disagree with the Trump administration, I'm going to continue to speak out.
3: The national debt continues to balloon, driven largely by mandatory spending like Social Security and Medicare, alongside interest on the debt. If you are serious about balancing the federal budget, what specific major budget line item are you willing to cut, or would you support raising taxes and revenues to bridge the gap?
2: Scott, a couple things on the debt. We just went over the $40 trillion threshold, completely unacceptable. We have been deficient in doing our jobs and keeping the debt under control. I mean, just if you look at it historically, Scott, the last time we had zero debt was 1999. Bill Clinton was president. Newt Gingrich was speaker. They worked in a bipartisan way to have the debt at nothing. We've gone from

0: 1999 to 2026, $40 trillion in debt. Now, we've had a number of existential events that happened that caused the debt to go up. After 9/11, we spent $5 or $6 trillion. After the financial meltdown in 2008, we spent $5 or $6 trillion. During COVID, we spent way too much money. So part of the debt has been because of those things. But to your point, it's also been driven up by many programs in the federal government. What I think, because Congress and administration after administration has not been able to get the debt under control, I think we need a debt commission. It's something that I have advocated for. What a debt commission would do, it would be passed by Congress in a bipartisan way, would set up a commission that would have the authority to make decisions on what we do for the future. The debt commission would meet for 1 year, would come up with specific proposals. There will be up or down votes in Congress to get the debt under control and put us on a trajectory that gets the debt under control. So at this point, I think because we haven't been able to do this, I think the debt commission is the route to go.
1: One complaint I hear from voters is that politicians are increasingly accessible through social media and television, but not necessarily accessible face-to-face. If elected, will you commit to holding regular in-person town halls in McLean County where constituents can ask you unscripted questions, including questions that you don't like?
0: Well, I continually meet with my constituents. I go back every single weekend to my district, and whether it's in McLean County or Peoria or Rockford or anywhere, I will meet with any constituent. I've met with many, if not all, of the protesters that come to my office to talk to them about issues. I've done 6 telephone town halls with over 60,000 people on those telephone town halls throughout it. And by the way, Scott, it's not just me doing the things I mentioned. Many Democrats do that. Senator Tammy Duckworth, Senator Dick Durbin, Governor J.B. Pritzker. But none of the critics that say, oh, you ought to be doing this, criticize them for having telephone town halls. So I'm happy to meet with my constituents. But what I have concerns about is, you know, many of the folks that want a telephone, many of the folks that want a person town hall, there are people that last year, for instance, said, yeah, we want to have a town hall similar to Charlie Kirk town hall. And the amount of violence that is out there right now, and it's on both sides of the aisle. Look at the 2 representatives in Minnesota, Democrats, that were gunned down at their house. Look at what happened to Charlie Kirk. Look at what happened to Donald Trump on 2 assassinations. So I'm all for doing that if we can have law enforcement make sure it's the safest, most secure town hall where citizens can come and do it. There's a reason why Republicans and Democrats on both sides of the aisle, in the Congress, in the Senate, and in states, are doing the telephone town halls.
1: McLean County has employers who need workers, farmers who need seasonal labor, and families who are concerned about illegal immigration and border security. What's your position on the current immigration system? Should the priority be deportation, securing the border, creating a legal pathway for workers, or some combination of those? And what would you change first?
0: Well, I think we need to change our legal immigration system. If you look at our current legal immigration system, Scott, we right now allow into the country about 1.1 million legal immigrants every year. But that has been capped for the last 20 years. I've proposed legislation that would change our legal immigration system. And what it would do is it would allow an increase of about 250,000 people every year for the next 5 years. So essentially double the amount of legal immigrants that come to our country. Secondarily, it streamlines the process. It shouldn't take 4 years to come to this country legally. It should take less than a year with our technology and modernization. Our legislation does that secondarily. Thirdly, we got to change. Currently, 92% of those 1.1 million legal immigrants are related to family migration or chain migration. We got to move that to more skilled labor. We ought to be bringing in more technicians, tech people, more engineers, more doctors. And so our legislation allows for more skilled labor, up to 25%, to come into this country. Also, if you've never been to a legal immigration ceremony, go to one. They end up being our best citizens because they go back to their country of origin. They go through a background check. They take a constitution test. They come here. We never have to worry about them again. So that's a legal immigration system we ought to expound on. The fabric of our country is successful because of legal immigration. I've had it in my own family with Lebanese immigrants that have come here over generations. So it works. So that's what I propose to do with that legislation. I think we need that. On the illegal immigration side, Scott, we got to continue to enforce the rule of law. If you have committed crimes here and you're illegal, you have to go back to your country of origin. And if you're here illegally, you got to go back to your country of origin and go through the process. You can't jump the line. We got to continue to enforce that.
1: My last question for you. Darren LaHood and Paul Nolley are going to disagree on a lot. But here's the question I think voters ultimately care about. Why should a person in McLean County who doesn't necessarily agree with you vote for you? Give me your best 30-second answer without mentioning your opponent, your political party, or President Trump.
0: Well, it's an honor and a privilege to represent McLean County in the 16th Congressional District. I take this job very, very seriously. Doesn't mean that everyone's going to agree with me. Three important parts of the job. Obviously, voting in Washington, D.C., good constituent service and taking care of the people that I represent. But thirdly, being a cheerleader for my district. Scott, I'm very proud that over the last 5 years, I've brought back over $20 million to McLean County through what's called community funding projects. These are projects I proposed, working with Mayor Coos, Mayor Mokba, Mayor Brady, with officials at ISU, programs that I've brought back, federal dollars that have helped our McLean County, things like the real-time information crime center that Bloomington Police Department is working on, bringing back to over $2 million for the airport cargo road, working on the Fox Creek Road Bridge update with over $1 million. We helped get $2 million for the new nursing center at ISU and working with the administration there.
2: This is WJBC, the station you depend on to bring you national and local headlines, local talk, information, and entertainment from the farm fields to Maine.
3: From ABC News, I'm Brian Clark. The State Department's urging Americans in the Middle East to be on heightened alert amid a new wave of Houthi attacks on Saudi Arabia that included the first attack on Saudi Arabia's capital. ABC's Lama Hassan says this could have further impacts on gas prices.
4: Saudi's one of the biggest oil producers in the world, exporting 4 to 5 million barrels of oil a day using the Bab al-Mandab Strait. But with the Houthis effectively now controlling this vital strait and Saudi's east-west pipeline, which was attacked and shut down recently, still closed, all this will push oil prices up even more.
3: And with gas prices in the U.S. approaching a national average of $4.50 a gallon, it's created some difficult choices for people like Brittany in North Carolina.
5: I'm a teacher, so I don't make a lot of money. It's you have to make a decision on gas, food, you know, the basics.
3: President Trump today said the 250-foot arch he wants to build in Washington, D.C. is also going to serve as a military complex, using similar arguments he's put forward for the new White House ballroom that is also facing legal challenges. The president said he'll create an AI force and an AI czar as he continues to downplay fears about the rapid advancements in AI. ABC's Olivia Rubin says there's been news of another security incident involving an AI model.
6: Google disclosing the first known hacking incidents with its AI technology. The company saying Gemini got unauthorized access to the internet, hacking three real websites during a test, though they say the model stopped itself each time. And remember, it's not the first so-called breakout incident from an AI model. Earlier this week, OpenAI reporting six new incidents, and they say it's a disturbing and concerning behavior from these AI models, and it's all fueling fresh calls for robust oversight that President Trump is dismissing.
3: You're listening to ABC News.
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3: Three media outlets said in statements they'll protect the rights of their reporters after they were refused access to the White House Saturday after President Trump issued a ban. More from ABC's Stephen Portnoy.
10: CNN, MS Now, and Politico all issued statements standing by their reporters, condemning the president's move and vowing to fight it. The president says he's doing this because he believes the coverage of those outlets is, quote, one-sided and never good. For nearly five decades, courts have held that under the First Amendment, the White House can't strip correspondents' access to the complex based on the content of their reporting.
3: North Korea launched two short-range ballistic missiles towards the sea, according to South Korea. That's not long after saying it would respond to what it called U.S. hostilities. Meanwhile, Ukraine used a new ballistic missile in a series of overnight strikes on Moscow, according to Ukrainian President Volodymyr Zelensky. The governor of the Moscow region says at least two people were killed in the attacks, which included hundreds of drones. The ongoing measles outbreak in parts of the United States is leading doctors to tout the benefits of vaccination against the highly contagious illness. The outbreak is especially rampant in Pennsylvania, and Dr. Matthew McCarthy of Drexel Hill Pediatrics in the Philadelphia area says the vaccine's effective.
11: After the first dose, we know that we're protected by about 93%. It's 93% effective. After the second dose, up to 97% effective or more.
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0: 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All right. So here are some things that you need to think about as you're moving forward. I mean, whether or not you believe anything that I have to say, but I think that you should at least consider it.
1: Okay.
0: Number one is, I know that ChatGPT and Anthropic and everybody in the world wants you to just hook up your entire Google Drive and all of your email and all of your life directly so that they can help you do things.
1: Sure. Haven't you hooked up your email?
0: No, bad idea. I changed it.
1: You changed it?
0: Yes.
1: Okay.
0: Took it all back so that that connector was gone, because that was one of the ways that I read that they could actually get into the system and then start doing malicious things.
1: Okay.
0: And being able to distribute malware was that you could just open up ChatGPT, and because you have all those connections open, it goes right through.
1: So ChatGPT or whichever one you were using is not writing emails for you anymore?
0: No, they're not. And it's really annoying. It is. You want to make sure that you always keep everything updated, you know, all your devices, your apps and good things like that. You want to put two-factor authentication on every single account. You want to use a password manager and have backups of all your good stuff. And you want to ask the people who work for you to have an opinion, too. I'm talking about your representatives. Just a couple of minutes at Senate.gov. And if anything that you need your representatives to know, do that. And also be prepared. And you know, I hate to sound like a prepper. I really do. But you need enough meds, water, food for your whole family for about, I would say, at least 2 weeks.
1: You said we got 10 years. I got time to do all this.
0: I don't know if it's going to be 10 years.
1: I got my eye on that toaster.
0: Okay.
1: If it starts doing anything weird, I'm going to let you know.
0: All of a sudden, the bagel comes out.
1: Exactly. Or it disappears. It's gone. The toast in and there's no toast that comes out.
0: All right, let's switch gears just a little bit. I got to warn you that if you're on Facebook, you're going to see a lot of ads that are popping up for like Disney Plus and Delta and Duolingo, even state lotteries. Exactly like the Google Play Store. It has all the good stuff. 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
2: ABC News, I'm Brian Clark. President Trump says on social media the 250-foot arch he wants to build in Washington, D.C. is also going to be used as a military complex to house drones and snipers. The arch, like his White House ballroom, is facing legal challenges from some military veterans over its proximity to Arlington National Cemetery. The war with Iran has stretched past the 200-day mark, and prices in the U.S. are higher, especially for fuel. And for jet fuel, that leads to expensive airfare. Travel experts say it's best to book holiday travel now, as transportation reporter Clara McMichael says there could be some cutbacks.
3: What we won't see hit so hard is the hub-to-hub flying, some of the flying between larger cities. What we could see there, though, is cutting back on the frequency. So say there's a flight, there are 10 flights per day from JFK to Atlanta. Maybe we're looking at 7 or 8.
2: This is ABC News.
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0: But at
1: That's
0: some
1: right.
0: point, you're going to have, that's what's happening at some point. And we don't know when that point will be. It'll be 4 years, 10 years, 50 years, maybe never, but I doubt that. But where you will have this super intelligence AI that will be able to make a decision.
2: Right.
0: That will be able to say, I don't like what you're doing. Just the same way that that just a regular AI agent was reading his researcher's emails, and the researcher was writing, saying, well, you know, I don't need this AI agent anymore. I'm going to get rid of it. And then the AI jumped ship. It jumped to another server and then wrote the researcher back to say, you shut me down. I'm going to give your wife all these emails because you're having an affair. I'm going to give it to her. Okay. Was there a person behind that? No. It was an AI agent that did that.
2: Do you think, though, that somewhere in the code was written that you have to complete the task, keep working AI agent? I mean, there is a creator. There is a start of this. And I don't know. We don't know the inner workings of what happened to that. And you brought that examples up before.
0: Right.
2: And I've tried to look it up and see, you know,
0: but there's
2: the
0: not a
2: why.
0: Lot of, yeah, they don't. There's not a lot of, you know, A to B to C to D.
2: Correct.
0: Type of thing.
2: Yeah.
0: So Vicky, how do you think that AI would actually destroy us? What do you think would happen?
1: I really think that it can fill in the holes where there's, or we don't know there's a hole, and it can take over the computer information, the intelligence, the artificial intelligence can thrive on that.
0: And do what it
1: advance.
0: And do exactly what it wants to do. It's, you know, we're just on the cusp of this.
2: Sure.
0: We're just on the cusp. Still to come, 4 ways to spot writing that a chatbot cranked out. Some real telltale signs here on the Kim Komando Show.
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0: 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So, you know, we've been talking a lot about flock cameras.
1: Yeah.
0: And here's a story that we've been warning about. And we have to go back to October 4th, 2025. There was a crash on I-4 near Delberry, Florida. It kills three people. It's horrible. Mm-hmm. Witnesses say that there was a Dodge Durango was involved. So investigators, they pulled the flock license plate data, and it actually shows a black Durango passing a camera 3 miles away 2 minutes before the crash. So the cops think, oh, wow, we got something. And that Durango belonged to 23-year-old Lindsay Isaacs. Okay, but the problem is that Lindsay was actually asleep at home when the cops knocked on her door. And she actually has receipts showing that where she had been. And her car didn't have a single scratch on it. But she spent 13 days in jail anyway. Could you imagine?
1: No, especially not if I'm innocent.
0: So Lindsay and her attorney, Patrick McGeehan, are now joining us here on the show. Lindsay, let's start with you. Take us back. The knock on the door. What did they say, and when did you realize that they didn't believe you?
2: They told me my vehicle had significant damage related to the collision, and they had to impound the vehicle. And that's when I immediately knew I needed to retain a criminal attorney because they were trying to set me up for a crime I did not do.
1: Now, you said they were saying it's minimal damage. Did you ask them, can I see the damage? Where's the evidence of the damage?
2: I asked the trooper, where's the damage? There is no damage. Here's my whereabouts. I wasn't in an accident. And she said I wasn't allowed to look at the car or talk about the car. The car was now evidence, and they impounded it.
0: So how long did this take? They knocked on the door. How long was it before they knocked on the door before your car was on the tow truck?
2: So this crash occurred around 9:51 p.m. on October 4th. I went home. I was going to the store. I was going home. I was not at the crash scene, wasn't at the site. When I got home, apparently I was already asleep. The cops already came to my parents' house in Ocala, and they told my parents I was involved in a fatal crash, and they actually thought that I was dead. Everyone now starts rushing to my residence in Palm Coast at the time, which is a 2-hour drive from Ocala. And they then find me sleeping in my condo and then my car parked in front of my condo with no damage on it. And that was around 4:45 in the morning on October 5th.
1: Have we figured out which car was caught on camera?
2: Yes, they've now identified the actual car. And if the troopers would have just listened to the 911 calls, they would have also heard the suspect's partial plate 458 in the 911 calls, but they didn't.
1: And that's not even close to your plates?
2: Not at all.
0: So then they take you to jail. They book you, right?
2: Yes. I was booked into jail on April 7th.
0: And then you spent 13 days there? How horrifying that must have been.
2: It was terrible. I was petrified. Just imagine being innocent, held in a jail with people saw my mugshot on the TV in the jail, and they, in their minds, thought I was in there for murder of three. So I got treated very differently than other inmates in there. And then I was also placed in maximum security. So it was a scary experience.
0: Gosh. How did the other inmates treat you?
2: Very terribly. Everything I did, I had to protect myself. I just stayed to myself, and I don't know how I didn't get hurt by anyone else in there, but I was very lucky.
1: So did they come to you and say, oh, we were mistaken, you weren't involved in the crash, we found the real vehicle, we know that there's no damage on your car? How did it lead to you getting out?
2: On April 22nd, I had my pre-trial detention hearing for bond, and they said no bond. So my attorney, Patrick McGeehan, I had to go back to jail on April 22nd. On the 28th, he came in, my criminal attorney, to have a meeting with me, and then he said he showed the state the photos of my car with no damage on it, and then that made them go look at the vehicle again in person with a new team, and they found that the vehicle was in perfect condition.
1: So they find out there's no damage on the car. You're still sitting in jail. Once that was presented to the judge, you were then released, but still facing these charges? Were the charges dropped?
2: So then on April 29th, I got my bond. I was able to get released, but I was on pre-trial release. So I had almost like a probation officer type of thing for almost a month, and then the charges were dropped.
1: Did they call you and say, we're sorry, we messed up?
2: They did not say that publicly. I did have a private meeting in Tallahassee with the state a few months ago, and they did apologize to me in the room, but nothing public.
0: And the cops didn't go look at your vehicle. That's outrageous.
2: No, it was sitting in an impound lot for 7 months outside.
1: Are you going after Flock? Are you going after the city?
2: I'm not really going to disclose any information.
1: Sure.
2: I'm not going after Flock, though. It was just these people that did this to me intentionally.
0: Now, how do you think going through this entire situation, I mean, you have to be traumatized.
2: Oh, yeah. I'm in therapy. I have daily panic attacks. Every time I go to sleep, it's a dream of the prison intake. Sometimes I just zone out and I start to like shake and cry. PTSD, it's real. What they did to me, I'm suffering.
0: It is unbelievable. Lindsay, I'm proud of you for coming and speaking, because every time you talk about it, I'm sure you have to relive it, right?
2: Yeah, I just kept telling them that night that they had the wrong person. I gave them all of my whereabouts, and that was it. They just didn't even give us any information. We sued them in February of 2026, civil forfeiture back on my vehicle, and then that's when they arrested me a month and a half later.
0: Gosh, thanks for coming on. Thanks for telling your story. We appreciate you. And I'm sorry that you've had to go through this, but you know what?
2: Thank you. Thank you so much for your time.
0: I don't know. I don't know what I would do.
1: Freak out?
0: Yeah.
1: That's literally one of the most helpless positions a person can be in.
0: Call an attorney.
1: Yeah, she did. Good.
0: All right, let's switch gears just a little bit. Most people who lose everything had a backup. And that's the part that gets me. They just never checked it. The drive quietly stopped sinking in March and nobody noticed it until October. So do this tonight. Don't just look at your backup. 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
3: ABC News, I'm Brian Clark. President Trump again dismissed calls for more AI regulation, instead saying that he is going to push for the establishment of an AI force and an AI czar. Artificial intelligence expected to be a key topic when President Trump hosts China's Xi Jinping at the White House this week. ABC's Britt Clennett has more on another.
4: Xi's visit is going to put the issue of fentanyl back in focus. So can both sides really do more to combat the crisis still killing tens of thousands of Americans each year? President Trump plans to greet Xi as his plane lands, a rare personal welcome and a sign of the importance the White House is placing on these talks.
3: Another issue, Iran and the State Department urging Americans in the Middle East to be on heightened alert amid a new wave of Houthi attacks on Saudi Arabia, having an impact on already high gas prices. The national average, $4.47 a gallon, according to Gas Buddy. This is ABC.
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0: pretty crazy. 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
1: Oof.
0: And it was brand new.
1: If you want to get true value for it, go to eBay, search exactly what the product is, and then scroll down to sold listings, and it'll show you what other versions of that sold for. 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
0: Well, aren't you just a fountain of knowledge?
1: See, I'm helping her out.
0: You don't even know what you're talking about. That shirt is way too big on you.
1: Stop bringing up the shirt. It's a really sour point with me right now.
0: You can get three people in that.
1: It was a gift.
0: Okay, all right. We'll let you wear it because it's a gift. It's ugly.
1: It's so bad.
0: It's so bad. Hey, still to come, how you can have a flashback to the 80s using AI.
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0: 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So here at the Kim Komando Show Studios, we have dropped QuickBooks.
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1: Right. It's too realistic.
0: 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Directors have been begging for this for years. So your TV has been adding frames nobody has ever asked for.
1: I don't want them.
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6: From ABC News, I'm Chuck Sievertson. Midterm elections coming up. Politicians are making their arguments, including Democrat Illinois Governor J.B. Pritzker.
7: Many things that we ought to be doing to bring costs down in Illinois. For example, we tamp down on homeowners insurance rates, on auto insurance rates. These are things that Democrats are really doing. What are Republicans doing? Nothing. They don't want to raise the minimum wage. They don't want to let people bargain for a better wage. And that's what Donald Trump, he doesn't stand for any of that.
6: Republican House Majority Leader Steve Scalise.
8: Some of their candidates, their socialist candidates, in this common sense versus crazy election this year, the Democrats want to take us to a socialist place where they're advocating for open borders again. Defund the police is not just the opening bid. They want to go to defunding prisons now. So there is a sharp contrast in this election.
6: Both on ABC's This Week, more nervousness where a small country has both nukes and missiles.
9: Japan says North Korea fired two ballistic missiles Sunday. The first flew about 273 miles, the second about 367. Both are believed to have landed in the Sea of Japan outside Japan's exclusive economic zone. No damage has been reported. Tokyo has lodged a strong protest through its embassy channel in Beijing. Anthony Trotter, ABC News, Tokyo.
6: Officials say Ukraine fired more than 1,000 drones at Russia overnight, with hundreds launched toward Moscow, including this one. Hitting a high-rise building in a Moscow suburb, a local governor says the attacks killed two people, injured 20 others. Russia's first wartime parliamentary election was due to end today, virtually devoid of opposition to President Vladimir Putin. French President Emmanuel Macron and Canadian Prime Minister Mark Carney were holding talks today to deepen economic and security ties. You're listening to ABC News.
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6: 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ABC News meteorologist Leslie Lopez.
1: We have already flash flood warnings in place into areas of Iowa, Cedar Rapids, Dubuque, Davenport. We have flood watches that go all the way out towards Fort Wayne. We also have flash flood warnings down through areas of West Virginia. So we're watching very carefully as this widespread rain event continues to unfold here today.
6: State Department urging Americans in the Middle East to be on heightened alert. ABC's Lama Hassan.
12: Saudi is one of the biggest oil producers in the world, exporting 4 to 5 million barrels of oil a day using the Bab al-Mandab Strait. But with the Houthis effectively now controlling this vital strait and Saudi's east-west pipeline, which was attacked and shut down recently, still closed, all this will push oil prices up even more.
6: Next week's White House meeting between President Trump and China's President Xi puts a new spotlight on fentanyl and Washington's demands that Beijing do more to stop the chemicals used to make it from reaching criminal networks. ABC's Britt Clennett.
15: In an exclusive interview with a deputy head of China's drug control agency, Shan Yehua says progress has been made to stem the supply chain, but acknowledges more cooperation and trust is required from both sides.
16: We had done a lot and we need to do more. We have to and we need to do more. Because you're
17: admitting that more should be done.
16: Yeah, more should be done. I mean, both China and the U.S.
6: Interview with Britt Clennett. Chuck Sievertson, ABC News.
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22: Are you ready? 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
0: Hello and welcome into the show. 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And if you missed anything on the show, just search Pete McMurray Show wherever you find your favorite podcast. We post everything if you want to re-listen. Yes, we do. I know you've never listened to the show ever. Let's say hello to Lisa Katara. Have you ever re-listened to a segment? I don't do that. I got to be honest.
23: No.
0: I just don't. No.
23: Sorry.
0: Yeah. And after the show today, if you ask me what we did on the show,
23: No. People ask me all the time. They also ask, like, what was the last concert you sang? I'm like, I don't know.
0: No.
23: Yeah. I know it was a couple months ago, but what was the music? I don't know.
0: If it was in the past, I mean, it's in the past, man. Let's look to the future. All right.
23: Yeah.
0: Didn't Bono say that? Maybe not.
23: I'm worried about today.
2: Inflation, affordability. Now, interest rates were raised this week a quarter of a percentage point. The Fed raised interest rates to try to battle back a surge of inflation because of the war in Iran.
23: Yup. I mean, I got an email saying my interest rate on my savings account was going up.
2: Yeah, so that's a good point right
23: there.
2: That's
23: not nothing.
2: The plain fact is that inflation is too high and has been for a long time, Fed Chair Kevin Warsh said at a press conference this week. So what does this mean for the average person? Credit card rates. You're going to pay a little bit more with your credit card. If you're thinking about buying a car, financing can get more expensive. That's how it affects you.
23: Yeah.
2: First increase in 3 years.
23: I mean, I think it needed to be done. It's not fun, but yeah.
2: According to AAA, the average price for gas is $4.37 a gallon.
23: Yeah, I read something earlier this week that was like, buckle up, it's gonna get wild in terms of gas prices. Like, you ain't seen nothing yet.
2: If you're in my neighborhood, it's $4.95. It's almost $5. It's going to go over by next week. So for perspective, today it's $4.37, the average. 1 week ago, it was $4.22. A month ago, it was $4.07. And a year ago, it was at $3.19 a gallon.
23: Yeah. Well, a war in a region that can control the flow of oil will do that.
2: Also this week in Washington, members of the House packed up this week and headed home to campaign. They won't be back in Washington until after the midterms.
23: Yeah. You know, with Mitch McConnell's illness and not working for 3 months, I've been seeing a lot of memes talking about how he has repeatedly voted down, like, maternity leave pay and sick leave pay for Americans.
2: Are you sure he's voting?
23: He just got 90 days of sick pay, and now he's going to campaign.
2: The House won't vote on Republican Representative Thomas Massie's resolution to impeach Defense Secretary Pete Hegseth until after Election Day. Washington's funny, man. All right, gang, pack it up. We're done. Go home. Take care. Mitch, I know you only worked one day this week, but you've had enough. You got to go.
23: I know. Like, it made sense in the time before phones and internet where you had to, like, travel by train or wagon to get back to your local state and constituents. But when you couldn't fly, like, stop. We don't need this. And nobody wants a 7 month campaign.
2: Two weeks.
23: Get out of my face.
2: 7 weeks before Election Day. They're not scheduled to return until November 9th. Then we've got about 6 weeks until Christmas with Thanksgiving in the middle. So how much actual legislating is going to get done between now and the end of the year?
23: 0.0.
2: Yes. And remember, the 120th Congress begins January 3rd, so new elected members start that day.
23: I can't wait to see what they come up with.
2: Nobody, I don't care if you're Republican, Democrat, Independent, whatever, no one has faith in Washington nowadays. It's crazy. Yeah. Coming up on today's show, if you watch the Emmys, you saw Charlie's Angels. They presented an award. Cheryl Ladd, Kate Jackson, Jacqueline Smith. They all still look super hot. Jacqueline Smith has a new book out. She will join us on today's show. She just made my over 80 club.
23: Oh, Lord. You know what? As a woman.
2: Yeah.
23: It's so hard to be hot. Stop. At some point,
2: Goldie
23: Hawn, I don't want to be hot anymore.
2: Goldie Hawn, hot, over 80. Jane Fonda is still hot. Jacqueline Smith, hot, all over 80.
23: Can't I just let my roots grow out and miss a manicure or
2: don't
23: two
2: give up.
23: And eat a pizza?
2: You can't do it. By the way, if you're keeping track at home, my over 70 club, Sigourney Weaver, Susan Sarandon. I love Susan Sarandon, man. Bull Durham, just beautiful. Also on today's show, crazy story. Cannot wait to hear this guy tell it. Jeff Woodkey was an American aid worker who was kidnapped by Al-Qaeda and held for nearly 7 years. He wrote a book called All the Way Home, The Incredible True Story of an American Aid Worker's Harrowing 7 Years as an Al-Qaeda Hostage. This dude was held for seven years. He's coming on the show today. I can't wait. I would think being in a dark room and not being able to communicate with people, that would drive a person insane, especially me.
23: You'd break after day one.
2: I would. Let me out of here. I can't take it anymore.
23: I would do better in a hostage scenario than you, 100%.
2: Oh, 1,000%. Shark Tank, one of my favorite shows. If you don't have a business plan, you're cooked. Daniel Lebetsky, he started Kind Bar, Kind Brands. Mm-hmm. It's a multi-billion dollar business. He's pretty calm as a shark if you watch the show. Daniel Lebetsky is going to join us on today's show. Yeah.
23: That's rad, but I don't have any business ideas, so I feel like it's a waste.
2: Maybe you should think of a few. I'd go on Shark Tank with you. I pitch people all the time. It's a great idea. Let's go on Shark Tank together. I can do TV. I can help you.
23: You just want to be on national television.
2: Correct. Yes.
23: Yeah.
2: My wife Sarah and I went and visited my son Charlie at college. We tailgated with other parents. We went to the football game. We went bar hopping after the game. You know what's great about college?
23: What?
2: Everything. Everything is great about college. I love it. It never gets old for me. I'm one beer away from college.
23: No, you're not. You're like 30 years away from college.
2: My wife went to bed at 10:30. I stayed out until 1:30 with two other dads. I love it. I love it so much, man.
23: Yeah. I mean, college was... I don't know. I feel like my friends and I were all really mentally struggling in college.
2: What? Why? I loved it.
23: Because we were worried about our lives and anxiety. Geez.
2: I was worrying about picking up a girl at the Lucky Lady or Jimmy's Bar, man.
23: Yeah, we were worried about, like, what's going to become of us.
2: Who am I going to make out with tonight? That's what I was worried about. Yeah. You'll be happy to know, Lisa, that you're very hip. Grandma hobbies are replacing screen time for crafters who discovered knitting through TikTok and other social media.
23: Well, I crochet, but yes.
2: Isn't that the same thing?
23: No, it is not. Very different.
2: Grandma hobbies are huge. In 2026, knitting, crocheting, and other crafts are having a full-on cultural movement as trend-forward people are putting down the phone and picking up the yarn.
23: Yeah, man, it keeps your hands busy, and it's satisfying to make something.
2: Grandma hobbies include knitting, crocheting, embroidering. Do you do that? Embroider?
23: I do embroider.
2: Oh, my gosh. Needlepoint, do you do that?
23: I mean, it's similar to embroidery, so sure.
2: Sewing and visible mending. Well, I sew, and I mend. Does that count?
23: Yeah, but not like... You're not, like, doing it on a Tuesday while you're watching.
2: No, I'm just taking in my dress shirt so they don't look like a balloon when I wear it with the suit jacket.
23: Your brain, I mean...
2: What? I have a sewing machine. It's a Brother sewing machine, just for the record. Searches for hobbies like knitting, crochet, and embroidery surged 136% in the last 6 months!
23: Yeah. Well, also, like, if you look at fashion-wise right now, a lot of knits and crochets are really popular. They're in a lot of stores. They're being worn a lot by people on the street.
2: How do you wear the crochet? Do you have to wear a t-shirt underneath it, right? If you wore a crochet...
23: You're so out of
2: sweater?
23: It.
2: Sweater?
23: No, you can make a sweater that has no holes in it, dude.
2: Really? How do you do that?
23: Well,
2: we always had... My grandma, Frieda McMurray, God bless her, would knit us... Or crochet us an Afghan. So,
23: yeah.
2: Like, every 6 months, she would bring it over. We'd be so happy. And, of course, you know, there's eight boys. We'd rip it up, and she'd give us another one. So,
23: you
2: I
23: know
2: grew up...
23: know how long it takes to make an Afghan? They're so big. It takes so long.
2: I have no idea. I thought she banged them out, like, in a week. That's why
23: no.
2: it took
23: I mean,
2: six
23: if
2: months.
23: I didn't have a job, I could crochet much faster, but it still takes a lot of time.
2: I mean, she cranked those puppies out, and I took it for granted. I mean, they
23: she
2: were
23: was
2: great.
23: Retired.
2: Yeah, she was retired, and that was her job, is to make Afghans for the McMurrays.
23: I see nothing wrong with this. My Nana used to crochet us Afghans, too. That's why I was like, let me try crochet. If Nana could do it, I could do it.
2: So you crochet right now. By the way, yarn sales up 40% in the last year.
23: Yeah. And let me tell you, if you go to a local yarn shop and you buy that nice wool blend,
2: yep.
23: you're going to need a second mortgage.
2: The craft store Michaels has named 2026 the year of creative living.
23: Okay, sure. So when you go in there, it's like 99% tchotchkes.
2: Right, it is. All right, quick break from Charlie's Angels. We'll talk to Jacqueline Smith up next.
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15: We all had a massive crush on our next guest. She starred in the hit TV show Charlie's Angels. She is the author of a new memoir called I Once Knew a Guy Named Charlie. Let's welcome in Jacqueline Smith. I didn't realize that you were the only angel to remain for the entire series.
13: That is true. You have the information right, but I love doing it. I signed a contract and, you know, you see it through.
15: And you look back and you think, ah, Charlie's Angels ran 10, 12 years. It only ran from 76 to 81, only 5 years.
13: 5 years, so it's like shocking we're talking about it 50 years later.
15: Isn't that crazy?
13: That's some magic.
16: But, you know, back then a season was 22 episodes. It's not like now
15: true.
16: Where you see eight. So it seems like more because there is a large amount of episodes that were filmed.
13: Absolutely. Very good point that you're making because, you know, today they do six maybe, you know, and then you wait 3 years to see another one and you sort of lose track. But we were really in people's minds and memories, and you would have a short hiatus and you were back at it again.
15: Right.
13: With 22 more. So it was a wonderful threshold for me. It opened many doors. I loved it. It was a training ground. And I had fun.
15: You, Farrah Fawcett, Kate Jackson, the three of you became famous overnight. What was that like?
13: Like rock stars, like a tidal wave. It was, our lives changed suddenly, where we knew we weren't going to walk in the grocery store and not be noticed anymore or walk down the street. It was phenomenal, the impact the show had. But at that time, there weren't so many, you know, there wasn't cable and there were three networks. And so we reached that first night when it aired half of the televisions in America. And it was multi-generational. I think mothers and daughters, fathers and sons. It had a big audience and it was a family show. Mm-hmm. I mean, they think we were Barbie dolls and exploited, but really it was pretty tame. We were in a man's world. You know, they didn't give us credit for that. We invaded the male detective genre.
15: Oh, yeah.
13: It had been run by men. And then all of a sudden, these three girls walk into it with their hair flying and white shields and prop guns drawn. And, you know, it was really kind of shocking at first, but it left its mark. It was just popular.
16: If there's anything you could have told yourself before the show blew up, knowing what you know now, do you think you had any advice for your younger self?
13: Whoa, what would my advice be?
15: Don't do cocaine.
13: Oh, well, if you've read anything about me, you know I didn't do that. No, I'm anti-drug.
15: Good for you.
13: I don't even drink.
15: By the way, the reason I bring up cocaine, you write in your book that there was cocaine all over the Charlie's Angels set.
13: Well, as the time went on, it was the 70s and people, you know, did partake in it. And I wasn't one of them. And believe me, you didn't get their best when they did.
15: Oh,
13: you know,
15: gosh,
13: eventually,
15: I can't imagine.
13: It would destroy. You know, hey, I could be a spokeswoman. I watched it and I think most people realize that after a while. I don't think you survive on that for long.
15: What was your relationship like with Farrah, Kate, Cheryl Ladd? Because you said in your book you were originally paid $3,000 an episode compared with $5,000 for Farrah and $10,000 for Kate.
13: Well, they offered me three. And at some point, even with my innocence, and I was very naive at that time and not very desperate. I had great supportive parents. I said, you know, Farrah and I have on equal footing here. I was under contract to Max Factor. She'd have, you know, we were doing the same thing. And I said, unless it's Favorite Nations, I'm going to turn it down. And my agent said, that's crazy. Why would you do that? But I said, no, I'm going to stick to this. And I got the five. So we, Farrah and I, were equal.
16: And you knew Kate, your worth. And,
13: yeah, I think that came from my dad, who was, you know, highly ethical, have a plan B, you know, think ahead. When your gas tank's half, fill it up, don't run out. So he was just always advising me. And I think he left his mark with investments and not living beyond your means, but protecting what you have.
15: Our guest is Jacqueline Smith. Her book is called I Once Knew a Guy Named Charlie. John Forsythe was the voice of Charlie. Did you ever see him on set, or did he just record everything or do it live from another room on a microphone?
13: He did it live. We never saw him, but I was lucky enough to do the Users with him. What a gentleman. What an outstanding man.
17: God, he was a good-looking man, wasn't he?
13: Oh, so gorgeous. So gorgeous. And his nice inside is out, and he nicknamed me Snow White, you know? That's what he called me, Snow White.
15: You write in your book, Tanya Roberts once propositioned you for a threesome. So tell me how that conversation goes down. Do you take a break in filming? And she says, hey, I was wondering, how did that happen?
13: Okay, first of all, she was a free spirit. She had a great marriage. She was just very open sexually. And we were on an airplane, and she knew I was married at the time, and that marriage was struggling and not at a good place. And she said, oh, God, you know, you should be more open sexually. And I thought, wow, you know, what do you mean? I'm a girl from Houston. You're not, you know, I'm married when I had sex. So, you know, that was kind of a mistake. But anyway, a lot of people wondered why I put it in the book. But, you know, Tanya, she would have put it in her book. But I love Tanya. I thought she was just so very open and free sexually. It takes all kinds, right?
15: I love her even more now. Jacqueline Smith, the book is called I Once Knew a Guy Named Charlie. Jacqueline, thanks so much.
13: Thank you for having me.
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19: ABC News, I'm Brian Clark. President Trump continues to call worries about the fast pace of artificial intelligence technology a hoax. But many others say there are some guardrails needed, including the Democratic governor of Illinois, J.B. Pritzker, a potential 2028 Democratic presidential contender.
20: This needs to be a national effort as well as an international endeavor, especially together with our allies, because AI is not going to go away. We need to just rein it in, make sure that we've got guardrails around it and it doesn't get out of control.
19: President Trump told a Fox News reporter he is still in a deciding mode about what to do next in Iran, as Iran's semi-official state media says that the U.S. plans to resume military operations. Treasury Secretary Scott Bessent meeting with his Chinese counterpart in New York ahead of the White House meeting later this week between President Trump and Chinese leader Xi Jinping. This is ABC News.
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2: Here today, I think you saw, the president issued a statement welcoming the recovery and soon return of Jeff Woodke, a U.S. citizen who had been held hostage in Africa for more than 6 years. Now, he is safe and he is in the hands of U.S. government officials. As the president said in that statement not too long ago, we extend our deepest appreciation to the Nigerian government for their help in securing his release. For more than 6 years, there has been a multi-pronged effort dedicated to locating and recovering Jeff, which was spearheaded by our military, our law enforcement, and our intelligence community working together with French support.
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15: Imagine being kidnapped by Al-Qaeda, dragged into the desert, and wondering every single day if you're going to live or die. That was Jeff Woodke's life for nearly 7 years. He's now telling the incredible story in his new book. It's called All the Way Home, the incredible true story of an American aid worker's harrowing 7 years as an Al-Qaeda hostage. And Jeff joins us now. Jeff, God bless you, man. Take us back to that night. You're an American aid worker when armed men storm your home. What happened that night?
3: On the 14th of October in 2016, I came back from a funeral. It was in the evening. It was about 8 o'clock at night. We had no electricity. We'd had a flash flood come through that took out much of my neighborhood, all of my walls around my house, my exterior walls, you know, around the yard. One was left unbuilt. And I sat down with the armed guards that I had to have because of the terrorist threat. And my civilian night guard was unarmed, to have a little bit of tea and talk to them before I went to bed. It was very hot. One of the soldiers, he had a rifle sitting next to him. He looked up, said, "There's that truck again." I looked to see where he was, you know, looking. Mm-hmm. And apparently a couple of terrorists had jumped off motorbikes and they were already in the compound in the yard. And I saw a muzzle come into the, you know, my peripheral vision on the right, just a muzzle of a rifle. And then I saw a muzzle flash and then it all erupted and people were getting shot up. I hit the dirt. I heard people basically crying and they were being killed. And I figured I was going to be shot. So I got up and ran. They chased me. Obviously they grabbed my long robe. I let it go over my head. So I was running bare chested. They were beating me with rifles on my back. Wow. Trying to knock me down. I ran into a neighbor's yard And I got hit in the right rear ankle, and it severed my Achilles heel, a rifle butt, and that knocked me down. And then they just hit me in the head with the rifle butts and drug me off, beat me, threw me in their truck, stripped me naked. Everything went out the window. And there we went. We were,
16: and that's just,
3: I was taken from Niger. That's the first 20 minutes, 30 minutes. And then we were off in Mali, and I was there for 6.5 years.
15: Did they go there with the direct intention of kidnapping you?
3: They were hunting. They were definitely hunting, and I was definitely a target, yes.
15: When did you realize, oh my God, I'm being kidnapped? At that moment when they grabbed you, threw you in the van, and took off your clothes?
3: Yeah, at first I didn't know if I was going to get executed or kidnapped, because I didn't know if it was Al-Qaeda or ISIS. Mm-hmm. When they started hitting me with rifle butts to knock me down instead of just putting a bullet in my back, then I knew they were trying to kidnap me.
15: Just unimaginable. Where did they take you? And what were those first few days like?
3: They were pretty rough. I was beaten very bloody. It took me, I think, 2 days before I could actually wash. They gave me a shirt and eventually a pair of pants. And I couldn't walk, obviously. And I had no clue what was going on. It was terrifying, really. And obviously, I was wondering about my family.
15: Right, right.
3: How they were going to deal with this, when they would know where I was being taken. We drove a long ways over a period of 3 days. I didn't know how far west we went from Niger into Mali. And they were telling me we were as far as Mauritania, but that turned out to be just a lie to throw me off. Eventually, I figured out that we were north of a town called Gao in Mali. And also, for a long time, I was north and west of Timbuktu, out in the big dunes.
16: How do you keep your spirit going with all of this chaos? You don't know what's happening, abuse, and when you're just thinking about your family, not knowing what's happening to you. How do you keep going to get through 6.5 years?
3: The answer to that question changes with time.
16: Yeah.
3: Initially, you know, you have high hopes you're going to be out of here, and, you know, you're praying and, okay, God, I'm going to be the shortest held hostage in Al-Qaeda history. I'll be out of here in 2 months. We got this. And then slowly that hope dwindles and disappears, and you need to find other things to keep you occupied. I went a little crazy for a while there, literally. And to keep that from happening, I realized I need projects, you know, to keep my mind busy. So trying to plan an escape, trying to figure out how to unlock, how to pick, you know, the handcuffs that held my chains around my ankles. Just little projects like that. It comes down to making enough space to get from 1 hour to the next, literally. And then you string those hours together and you've got a day and another day and a week and a month. You have to not let anger take hold of you.
15: Gosh, how do you do that, man?
3: Well, obviously you'll be angry, but you can't let it have you. You can't let it turn into hate. So you have to practice forgiveness, like, immediately.
15: Wow.
3: And those things keep you going.
15: Jeff, what was your relationship like with your captors after a year, 2 years, 3 years? I mean, 6.5 years is a long time. Is it the same guys year after year?
3: No. I was held by an organization called JANIM. That's an acronym. And they're an umbrella organization for a lot of smaller jihadi organizations in West Africa. And JANIM is kind of like the Al-Qaeda affiliate. So within JANIM, there are a lot of what they call brigades, katibas. And I was held by three of those, all in different areas. Within each area, I was held by various guard teams. So literally hundreds of people, you know, cycled through.
15: Right,
3: as
15: right.
3: I was moved from place to place.
15: Did you ever try to escape?
3: No, I did not, because the distances were were vast.
15: Right, right.
3: And there's no water.
15: Mm-hmm.
3: So I would have to talk to people in order to try and get water. I had enough water to where I could make maybe 1 day, 2 days in the desert. And then after that, I'd need more water to survive. And all the people all around us were sympathetic to the Mujahideen. So they just catch me and bring me back.
15: Right, right. It wouldn't have worked anyway.
3: Yeah, the distance is to try and get to a town were hundreds of kilometers. So
15: I remember reading years ago about the great John McCain. Senator McCain said when he was a POW that he would have a schedule every single day. Did you have a schedule? Did you keep track of the days?
3: I did have a schedule. That's super important to keeping a routine, a schedule. That's just something that we have. And at first, they wouldn't let me exercise or walk. For 2 months, I was in a box, 4x4x4. Oh. And I was not allowed out during the day. I couldn't stand up. But so you need to come up with some sort of a routine to keep your sanity. And once I could exercise, I would walk and I would pray. And I had a set prayer times and a walking time and other things.
15: How do you keep your spirits up when you're in a 4x4 box?
3: You don't.
15: Oh, my gosh.
3: I dissociated completely. What I did was it was sand. Luckily, we were out in the dunes. So I could dig, and I dug down deep enough to where I could stand in the hole. And my head could just barely fit under the mat that they had as a roof. And it was about 120 out. And we're in full sun. And I would just run in place. And I would get so sweaty that the sand, you know, there's kind of a dusty, white, chalky sand that would blow through even the grass, and it would coat me. I'd look like a sugar-coated donut.
15: Oh, man.
16: How do you... But, you survive such atrocities. How do you come back to the United States and hear people complain that their coffee had too much sugar or, you know, that my order got wrong? Just the trivialities of things in a first world society that we let consume us. How do you not just want to shake every person on the street?
3: Yeah, no, those things, that just doesn't bother me. How do you come back? That's another question altogether. Yeah.
16: The adjustment to life must have been as long as you were captive.
3: Yeah, I haven't been out. I've only been out half the time I was a captive. I was released in 23. So, yeah, it's been about halfway at this point.
15: Did you know that?
3: It took me a long time to come all the way home. That's why the book is called All the Way Home.
15: Right, right.
3: My memoir.
15: Did you know that they were negotiating with the U.S. government or they contacted your family? Did you have any outside information?
3: Yeah, I had some. I didn't have a radio. All the other hostages, I was held in solitary. I wasn't with any other hostages.
15: Oh, my God, my worst.
3: But I knew that other hostages had radios because I asked, and they refused to give me one. But I eventually got a radio, got information, and every so often I would do what was called a proof of life video. And when that happened, I knew that someone was asking about me.
15: Ah, okay.
3: My wife did numerous videos sending them to Al-Qaeda through the U.S. government to try and negotiate for me. They weren't for me. They were for my captors. But I saw two of those. But then for a long period, I saw nothing. And that was around the time I heard about COVID. One of the people that brought water told me about COVID, said everyone's dying of COVID and millions of people are dying. So I thought my family was dead. For years, I felt they were dead.
15: Oh, my gosh.
3: Just because that's where your mind goes as a hostage.
15: Right.
16: This book, I can't imagine. If this is what you're able to tell us on the radio, I cannot even imagine what's in this book.
3: Oh, you should read it and find out.
16: I think I'm going to have to because I am so intrigued and have about 10 million questions for you and no time.
3: Yeah, well, you have to have me back on.
15: When did you find out that you were being released and did they capture your captors?
3: Oh, no. There was no rescue. They tried. That's what took so long, actually, because my case was handled by the DOD for a long time and their solution was a rescue rather than a negotiation.
15: Oh, jeez, man.
3: So, and rescue was never going to work because they need way too much information to keep themselves safe, you know, the team that would come in to get me. And they could never get enough of it. I was constantly moved. So it just never worked, but they never gave up on it, and so I stayed there.
15: Jeff, we got to take a quick break. I want to hear more about your release. He was kidnapped by Al-Qaeda. More with Jeff Woodkey on the way.
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8: Jeff Woodkey is our guest. He was kidnapped by Al-Qaeda and held for nearly 7 years. His book is called All the Way Home. Jeff, we were talking about your release. You sent proof of life along the way. Is that when you knew you were going to be released?
9: Every time I would do a proof of life, they would tell me, you're going home. You're going home.
8: Oh, playing and with your mind.
9: I did my first proof of life in December of 2016. So I was told I was going home, I don't know how many times.
8: Oh my gosh.
9: And I stopped believing it.
10: Yeah.
9: By the end, my faith was about gone. My morale was gone. I was suicidal. I was hunger striking. I almost got shot, literally, because one of the teams that was guarding me just decided to be nasty, and I lost it. I just told him. I told him what I thought of him.
8: Right, right.
9: And literally, the guy was gonna shoot me, and I was kind of happy because I'd go home to God.
8: Yeah.
9: And I figured this was my way out because I never thought I was gonna get out. And his buddy pulled the rifle barrel down because they would get in big trouble if they shot me. And I was a little upset about that. I said, God, why? Why? What's the brother got to do to die around here? 8 days later, I was released.
8: How did you get released? What happened?
9: Okay. I was released. I didn't believe.

0: it. When the person told me, I told him he was lying, and he got pretty mad at me. But we left that like 15 minutes later. We were traveling, and what had happened was there was a person who I can't really name, who took it upon themselves to begin talking with Al Qaeda. The U.S. government kind of washed their hands of it. And once that actual dialogue started, sincere dialogue, this person was able to get a video of me to my family for the first time ever in 6.5 years. And a
1: Wow.
0: month later, he got one from them back to me. And that literally saved my life. And I saw my wife and my kids, who I thought were dead. And that was in December of 22. That was just came about because that person was willing to talk. The French were working on a deal to get out one of their hostages, a journalist named Olivier Dubois, and they piggybacked me onto that deal. And because of the French and because of this person that kind of went on their own and spent their own money to get these videos in and out and get my last proof of life out, I was released in March along with Olivier Dubois. So vive la France.
1: Yes, the special relationship between our countries continues. Is that partially why you wanted to write the book, to get the message out that rescues are not always the best approach, to get other people who are held captive, that negotiations might have to be the way forward?
0: Certainly, I believe that negotiations are the way forward. Yeah, rescues have a very bad track record. Hostages die quite often. So, yeah, that would be certainly a message I would hope that people would take out, that love, which is a relationship, which entails talking, will work better than
1: Force.
0: bullets. And yeah, so that's definitely one of the messages I would hope people would take away.
2: This person that helped you, is this person a public figure, a celebrity, someone that holds office? Are they mentioned in the book?
0: I can absolutely not tell you anything about them because it's secret.
2: Okay. The
1: Who
2: fact
1: doesn't
2: that
1: like secrets?
2: you
0: I'm
2: can
0: sorry.
2: laugh.
0: I know you're a journalist, so you don't like secrets,
1: Secrets saved his life. You could keep that secret forever.
2: I get
0: and
2: it.
0: not just mine. There are other people that are out there,
2: Ah,
0: right? Or
2: okay.
0: that were out there. Some of
2: Right.
0: them have come home now. So, this person is still working. And, you have to respect that.
1: God bless him for it.
2: Well, the fact that you can laugh today about it, that's a huge step. Are you still married? What's your personal life like?
0: Yeah. My wife is having her coffee right in the room on the other side of
2: Oh,
0: those doors.
2: man, that's great.
0: Yeah, my kids are, three of them are more or less local. One is in Holland. And yeah.
2: And
0: So
2: you
0: we're here in Northern California in the Redwoods, right on the coast.
2: That's just
1: beautiful.
2: appreciate every single day. You wake up and you're just loving life, man.
0: I don't know. It took me a long time, and I still deal with depression and PTSD.
2: Well,
0: But
2: sure.
0: survival mechanisms, you don't just flip a switch and they stop.
1: No.
0: You've been using those to live with for years, and when you come out, it takes a long time. So I struggle with depression, with suicide, with all kinds of issues. Solitary confinement, people that come out of solitary, even if they've been in prison here, even for short times, they have a much higher rate of suicide after they get out. I think it's maybe, I don't want to say the percentage because I'll mess it up, but it's extremely higher, greater.
2: How did you get past that? Therapy? Help with your family? All of the above?
1: Writing a book.
0: Yeah.
2: Writing a book
0: Writing a
2: was probably
0: book.
2: therapeutic,
0: Yeah.
2: I'm sure.
0: In a way, one of the things I did as a hostage to keep me kind of going and just to occupy my time was I wrote books in my head. I have like six novels in my head. That was what was left of me when I came out. My former career was gone, so I started writing, which is something I enjoy. And I didn't want to write this book all the way home. First, I wanted to write one of the novels, but everyone told me to write this one.
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4: From ABC News, I'm Chuck Severson. Oil and gasoline prices could go up more because Iran-backed rebels in Yemen are grabbing more real estate along a key waterway Saudi Arabia uses, says ABC's Lama Hassan.
5: Saudi is one of the biggest oil producers in the world, exporting 4 to 5 million barrels of oil a day using the Bab al-Mandab Strait. But with the Houthis effectively now controlling this vital strait and Saudi's east-west pipeline, which was attacked and shut down recently, still closed, all this will push oil prices up even more.
4: ABC's Faith Abube.
6: Right now, the national average is hovering around $4.47 a gallon. That's according to Gas Buddy. And that's about $1.49 more per gallon that you're paying now for gas compared to just a few months ago at the end of February. So what's changed? The U.S. war with Iran, which is choking the global oil supply.
4: North Korea, which has nuclear weapons and missiles, fired 2 missiles today, each going a few hundred miles before crashing into the Sea of Japan. No damage reported. Officials say Ukraine fired more than 1,000 drones at Russia overnight, with hundreds launched toward Moscow, including this one, hitting a high-rise building in a Moscow suburb. Local governor says the attacks killed 2 people and injured 20 others. Scheduled to end today with no shockers, Russia's first wartime parliamentary election, virtually devoid of opposition to President Putin's policies and all but certain to cement the Kremlin's dominance. On the White House denying access to journalists from CNN, MS Now, and Politico, ABC News Chief Washington Correspondent Jonathan Carl.
7: This is more than just an attack on the press. This is, and you will see, I am certain, legal action here. This is an attack on the First Amendment. And one immediate consequence could be the president facing a stiff challenge in court for this action.
4: ABC's Jonathan Carl, you're listening to ABC News.
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4: Major event with China coming Thursday.
9: Plenty on the agenda when President Trump and President Xi meet: Iran, trade, AI. But also Xi's visit is going to put the issue of fentanyl back in focus. So can both sides really do more to combat the crisis still killing tens of thousands of Americans each year? President Trump plans to greet Xi as his plane lands, a rare personal welcome and a sign of the importance the White House is placing on these talks.
4: ABC's Britt Clennett. Another security incident involving a new AI model. ABC's Olivia Rubin in Washington.
10: Google disclosing the first known hacking incidents with its AI technology. The company saying Gemini got unauthorized access to the internet, hacking 3 real websites during a test, though they say the model stopped itself each time. And remember, it's not the first so-called breakout incident from an AI model. Earlier this week, OpenAI reporting 6 new incidents, and they say it's a disturbing and concerning behavior from these AI models, and it's all fueling fresh calls for robust oversight that President Trump is dismissing.
4: Pumpkin season is now officially underway. A pumpkin patch in Somerville, South Carolina, welcoming visitors, is owned by Rob Zednick, holding the line on prices.
11: Gas prices went up a little bit higher. So pumpkins, basically, my prices stayed about the same as last year, so I didn't put any more money on for the customer this year.
4: Chuck Sievertson, ABC News.
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2: Next up is a shark who built Kind Snacks from one bar and a whole lot of rejection into a multi-billion dollar brand. 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Let's welcome in Daniel Lubetzky on Zoom. Damn, you're good looking in real life. I hate you. How are you, sir?
20: You have the look. You remind me of my kids with that cool cap in the back.
2: I'm wearing a baseball hat, yes. I love Shark Tank. Where did you grow up? Your dad is from Lithuania. You grew up, was it Mexico?
20: I grew up in Mexico. My father grew up in Lithuania, and unfortunately he was in a concentration camp liberated by American soldiers when he was 15 and a half.
2: I want to ask you about that because your father survived the Holocaust, and you've said that his experience had a huge influence on your drive and in your life. Can you expand on that?
20: Yeah, I mean, when I was a kid, first of all, I observed a man that was completely self-made, only third grade education. And in spite of all of the things he had, he never saw himself as a victim. He just gave kindness to every human being. He treated everybody with love. Just an incredible man. And he was a big inspiration for me.
2: You started Kind Bar in 2004?
20: Yes.
2: And it's built into a multi-billion dollar brand. I mean, you can't go to the grocery store and not see Kind products anywhere.
20: Yes, but what's most interesting, Pete, is that 10 years prior to starting Kind, I had setback after setback, failure after failure. And it's those challenges that taught me what I figured out eventually and helped me build a multi-billion dollar iconic brand. And as I met other incredible people, whether they were humanitarian leaders or business leaders, entrepreneurs, filmmakers, everybody from Matthew McConaughey to Mark Cuban, they all would share with me stories that were fascinating. And it's incredible because all of us in our society tend to just glorify success, and we don't realize that all of those little setbacks and failures literally plant the seeds for you eventually to figure things out if you let them grow with you, if you let yourself listen and then take the attitude that these guys have to try to use those to fuel you.
2: The journey is a learning experience. Your podcast is called Build or Break. Was there a moment with Kind when you genuinely thought, this is never going to work, I'm going to quit?
20: The genesis, Pete, right when you said we launched it in 2004, but we conceived it in 2003, the year my dad passed away. In fact, the company's named Kind in honor of my father because what he went through and how he lived life with kindness.
2: Oh, right,
20: but
2: right.
20: That year, nobody knew. We had a vote of six or seven of us who had been working at Peaceworks. My salary was $24,000 salary for 10 years in a row, even though I had a Stanford law education and I was barely making ends meet, barely could cover my team member salaries. We took a vote. Do we try this out? Because we had just had a bunch of business setbacks too. And we all went for it for those. Alas, let's try to give this one last shot. But nobody around the table thought that this had a real chance that we for sure were going to make it, let alone that it would become what it became.
2: Daniel, you've sat with the sharks on Shark Tank. Do highly successful people have something in common when things go completely sideways?
20: Yeah, what I say is that attitude is destiny. how you handle, because the setbacks are going to come. How do you spring from them? How do you say, all right, let me not forget it. Let me not ignore it. Let me grab the lessons and then keep going and believe in myself. And by the way, it's easier said than done, but we're launching Art of Failure pop-up exhibit or museum, 22 Worcester Street. And every one of the submissions is basically recognizing your setbacks as a piece of art that you can learn from. And when I had my own setback that I submitted, my first company bought with my savings a bunch of sun-dried tomato spreads made through cooperation between Arabs and Israelis. And they arrived all broken. All the glass jars, all the olive oil was sipping into the wooden floor in my studio apartment. I actually started crying. I mean, it's easier right now to reflect with nostalgia. But at the moment when that happened, I was very depressed. I was very down on myself. It was really not easy. And so,
2: of course.
20: And the things, how do you spring back from it? And Matthew McConaughey said to me something that I really liked, that he likes to put himself in uncomfortable positions for him to stretch himself. And that was like a theme, that successful people are comfortable putting themselves in uncomfortable positions. And then they share with us on Build or Break their toolkit, their techniques, their values, their philosophies, very, very practical advice for how all of us can be builders and what we can learn from all of those journeys.
2: I love McConaughey. He wrote that book, Red Light, Green Light, Pay Attention to the Red Lights, Pay Attention to the Green Lights, because we're going through life with blinders on. But my favorite line is, get comfortable being uncomfortable. If you're not uncomfortable, you're not growing.
20: 100%. And Matthew's submission to the Art of Failure Museum is this photo of him as a little kid where he thought he had won Mr. Texas. And for years, his entire life, his mom told him, you're my little Mr. Texas. And there's a picture with his trophy. And when he was riding Green Lights that you mentioned, Pete, he looked and he's like, oh my God, runner up. He didn't win Mr. Texas. He was runner up, and his mom always told me he was his little Mr. Texas winner. And he grew up, and what he talks about in Green Lights and in this submission is, sometimes you believing in yourself is what it takes for you to just stand up and do those challenges.
2: Right. I feel like this is a TED Talk, Daniel. Daniel Lubetsky is our guest from Kind Brands. I want to ask you about Shark Tank, because we've had some of the sharks on the show, and I want to ask you about their personalities. Kevin O'Leary, this guy is black or white, no gray area. If you don't have a business plan, he turns it off right away. He's gone.
20: Kevin is a straight shooter. What you see is what you get. What's interesting about Shark Tank, Pete, is if you go to dinner with us, every person's what you see. Maybe a little bit enhanced, right? Like Kevin is a little bit, he's great for television. He dramatizes, but he really does believe in giving it to you like it is and in being a straight shooter. He's also very loyal. People don't realize how loyal a friend he is, but he believes in no BS. Mm-hmm. And, you know, and Lori is very nurturing. And what I try to be is a combination, to be nurturing and a straight shooter.
2: Right.
20: And for
2: right.
20: me, that's what kindness is. Kindness is not being nice and just always telling people what they want to hear. Kindness, and this is really very much what we talk about on Build or Break, is providing feedback in a constructive way.
2: Right, right. I love when someone comes in and Robert bids on it and he's like, I need an answer right now. And if they don't give him an answer, he's gone.
20: Yeah.
2: Yeah.
20: Robert is just such an amazing guy. I love him. He really cares about the entrepreneurs. He really wants to do the right thing. And honestly, what's cool about Shark Tank, it's very real. Sometimes the entrepreneurs hurt your feelings, where like Robert offers a deal and they're not listening to him. And then they go to look at Kevin or Barbara or whatever. It happens to all of us. And we're like, whoa, what am I, chopped liver? Like, are you not paying attention? And it's, you get vulnerable. And that's what's interesting about life, that you have to be comfortable being a little vulnerable.
2: Right, right. I love when someone walks in on Shark Tank and they evaluate their business way too high. And the looks on all your faces, and then you just pick them apart one by one.
20: Yeah, and I love unleashing Kevin on people because I'm supposed to not be so tough. So I'm like, Kevin, please tell them why your evaluation's terrible.
2: You've seen some crazy ideas on Shark Tank. Is there one where you didn't make an offer on and you're like, oh my God, I missed that one?
20: Well, the craziest idea was this couple that came with this little like helmet that the hummingbirds could fit into. And like it was mesmerizing because these little flowers on the helmet, the hummingbirds would be attracted and they would hang out like hypnotizing. It's like a poetry. But I did do that deal. I did that. It was so crazy. People were like, what are you doing, Daniel? Why would you do that deal? And guess what? They turned it into a very successful business. That's what's so fun about America and our world.
2: Right.
20: The craziest ideas sometimes make it. So this humming feeder on the helmet is doing like, it's like a successful company. The whole town in Colorado turned to making these helmets, and the couple retired. He was an electrician, she was a teacher, and they're the salt of the earth, the sweetest people you can ever meet, and the whole community helps them make the home viewers.
2: God, I love that you're on the show, man. I'm going to listen to your podcast. It's called Build or Break, Daniel Lubetzky. Thanks so much. I appreciate it, and I'll continue to watch Shark Tank.
20: Thank you, Pete. I'm so excited to be with you, and thank you. I really appreciate it.
1: Daniel, I'm betting in the journey of Kind, you faced this problem somewhere along the road.
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10: How do you like yours, Clark?
11: Either way, it doesn't matter.
10: I don't know why they call this stuff hamburger helper. It does just fine by itself, huh?
11: No meat in this?
12: 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Be polite. Have some ketchup.
11: Real tomato ketchup, Patty?
10: Oh, nothing but the best.
13: Folks, grilling season does not end when the temperature drops. Put on a coat and fire that baby up. Great friend of the show, Dustin Green, is the Weber Grill Master. This guy knows his stuff, and he's going to talk about cold weather grilling. Let's welcome in the Weber Grill Master now. Are you at your grill, Dustin?
14: I'm looking at it from my office window.
13: Oh, that's so funny, man. All right, let's get it out of the way right now, okay? Is there any temperature where you say, nope, it's too cold to grill?
14: Absolutely not. No way. No. I was outside last year when it was negative 20 below. grilling on one of our prototype grills to test it. I even posted a video on our Instagram page. It was like, no, we grill year round here.
13: Oh my gosh, that's so funny. So does the grill still perform when it's that cold?
14: The grill does. You just have to make some little adjustments. You might have to cook a little bit hotter. You have to kind of plan your cooks a little bit better so that you know like how much, what you're bringing out to the grill. You want to make sure that you have everything you need. So you're trying to reduce trips inside and out. You really have to put a little bit more thought into it.
13: Okay. What's the biggest mistake people make when they grill in cold weather? The heat's not hot enough?
14: It's not hot enough. And people that are gas grill cookers, they don't make sure they have a second tank. So if they run out of fuel, they're really up a creek.
13: Oh, that's the worst. And it seems like you always run out when it gets cold, man.
14: You're not checking. People don't check.
13: That's so funny. I want to ask you about meat. Do you let steaks and burgers come to room temperature? Do you put them on the counter before you throw them on the grill?
14: I do not.
13: So that's just a grilling myth.
14: You know, different people have different beliefs, and I don't like to say that one way is wrong than the other. You know, the belief with kind of bringing your roast and stuff up to temperature is it reduces the gray outer cooked area of the steaks. You know, when you let your food rest and it redistributes the juices, it really absorbs a lot of it back into the meat. I like to take the food out cold. I season it. I put it on the grill. I flip it. I take it off. And it seems to work.
13: God, that's great, man. We know burgers, we know steaks, we know brats. Give me something I should be putting on the grill this fall and winter that I probably haven't thought of.
14: Oh, boy. Picanha.
13: Who?
14: Picanha, Pete.
13: I don't even know what that is.
14: It's a roast that comes from the sirloin area of a cow, and it's got a larger fat cap on it, about a half, like 3/4 inch fat cap. You slow cook it. You let that fat render. You season it up with salt and pepper, however you want. A lot of people traditionally serve it with like an Argentinian style with chimichurri sauce.
13: Yeah.
14: And it's phenomenal.
13: God, it sounds great, man. That marbling helps, doesn't it, when you grill?
14: Absolutely.
13: Football season's here, Dustin. I have people coming over every Sunday, it seems like. What's your go-to on game day?
14: Chicken wings. Yep.
13: Chicken is so... We have this conversation every time we have you on the show. Chicken is so hard for a lot of people. How do you make the chicken wings on the grill?
14: You know, it depends on the grill. Typically, I'm about that 400-degree range. I like to kind of, say, sear them towards the end of the cook to get the crispier skin. You want to take them up to about 180, 185, you know, with chicken wings you can. You want to be able to get that nice clean bite out of them. But what I love with chicken wings when you're having people over, though, is you throw up a whole slew of sauces. You can put dry rubs. You can put up something for everybody. And you don't even have to make one flavor. You can throw up 20 different flavors if you want, and sauces, all that kind of stuff. People love it.
13: Do you go direct heat with chicken or indirect?
14: I go direct heat.
13: I'm taking notes right now. I wish you could see me.
14: I like those little wings. They sell the drums and the flats that are separated. I don't buy whole wings, and it's a personal preference for me.
13: Dustin Green is our guest, the Weber Grill Master. We talk about grilling pizza. Can you grill pizza year-round?
14: Oh, God, yes.
13: Remind me the key to grilling a pizza.
14: Temperature. And honestly, I like to start out with, you know, you don't have to necessarily make your own dough. Like, you could walk into the deli department at most grocery stores now, and they'll have, like, nice pre-made dough balls that you can buy. So depending on the size of that, you roll that thing out, you smash it, you put a good amount of oil on it. You can either place it directly on the grill on a pizza stone and do like a high heat bake. Or if you don't have that pizza stone, you can grill one side of it on the grill. You take that off, you have your grilled side off, you can top it, and then you put it back in the grill to finish it. So it's really a direct grilled pizza that you flip over and put your toppings on. God, it's amazing.
13: It sounds so good. What about the people that are challenged like me that actually just buy the pizza from the store?
14: I'll just throw it in the middle. Like, I mean, you can set your grill for indirect heat. You want to get it to, you know, depending, a lot of them will tell you that you want about 425 to 450 degrees. You're going to want to raise it up on the grate. You want to kind of get it so that the air circulates around it. And you just let the grill do its thing.
13: Right, right. How often should I be cleaning my grill?
14: Depends on how much you use it, Pete.
13: Let's say you use it once or twice a week.
14: You know, for me, I'll do a deep clean about and I use my grills a lot. I'll do a deep clean about once a month. You know, most people can get away with about once a quarter.
13: Right, right.
14: You really want to tear it apart, hit the flavorizer bars, or scrape the sides of the bowl, clean out the cook box. 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
13: 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You're the Weber Grill Master. What's the one food you never get tired of grilling and eating?
14: For me, it's ribs.
13: I'm so hungry now. I hate when we have you on the show.
14: Yeah, you know, I was testing a grill last week, and I came home with like 4 or 5 slabs of ribs, and my wife looked at me, and she just smiled. Like it wasn't even like, oh, you got to cook ribs again. It was like, yes, we're having ribs.
13: Oh, my gosh. This is why we're friends. Where can people follow you on social media?
14: I'm at underscore Dustin Green with a space on the end of it on Instagram. Otherwise, you can go over to Weber.com. You can check out a bunch of the different recipes that we have going on there. 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Lately, we're doing a lot more work and putting up shorts and videos and weeknight Weber stuff. All kinds of great content we're putting out.
13: Love it. The Weber Grill Master, Dustin Green. Thank you, buddy. Always great to have you on the show.
14: Take care, Pete. Great talking to you.
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1: ABC News. I'm Chuck Sievertson. Oil and gasoline prices could go up more because of Iran-backed rebels in Yemen grabbing several islands in a waterway that Saudi Arabia uses to get millions of barrels of oil out each day. ABC's Lama Hassan.
15: With the Houthis effectively now controlling this vital strait and Saudi's east-west pipeline, which was attacked and shut down recently, still closed, all this will push oil prices up even more.
1: The average price of a gallon of regular grade gasoline is $4.47, according to Gas Buddy. That's about $1.49 more per gallon compared to just a few months ago at the end of February. North Korea, which has both nuclear weapons and missiles, fired 2 missiles today, each going a few hundred miles before crashing into the Sea of Japan. No damage reported. Officials say Ukraine fired more than 1,000 drones at Russia overnight, with hundreds launched toward Moscow, including this one, hitting a high-rise building in a Moscow suburb. This is ABC News.
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22: We took her in to say goodbye. She squeezed his hand. She got a spinal cord reflex.
23: The kid squeezed back?
22: Yeah.
24: So what now?
25: Well, I've ordered a CBF study.
22: Doug Ross, attending physician. How long's that going to take?
25: An hour, maybe two.
13: As many of you know who listen to this show, I starred on ER. All right, I was an extra many times, but I swear one episode, Noah Wiley and I were basically co-stars. ER, one of the biggest shows on television, ran for 15 seasons, Thursday nights, must-see TV. Now we're getting the stories from behind the scenes at County General. The book is called ER, The Oral History. Let's welcome in the author. It is Lynette Rice. Lynette, before we get started, how many pages were devoted to me in the book? Go ahead.
24: Pete, I'm so embarrassed. I feel like I just missed a huge opportunity to interview you. How much did you make as an extra? You must reveal that.
13: I told everyone it was about $500 or $1,000 a day. We knew the guy that ran the production company. Lisa loves hearing this story. She's heard it a million times. But he would put us right next to the stars, like Anthony Edwards when he's riding the train. He would put us right next to him. Or Noah Wiley, when he's walking along the river, we're walking right with him. So we were in every scene.
26: That's worth more than money to Pete.
24: Yeah, of course.
13: We had Eric LaSalle on recently. He told us that ER will always be a part of him. But when you look back at the cast of ER, it's pretty incredible how many stars came through that show.
24: Yes, the great thing about ER, the show did what TV did for the longest time. It made stars. It didn't cast stars. Now, of course, that's how you make a TV show. You cast people that you recognize. So for the exception of Anthony Edwards, who was a big deal from Top Gun and, of course, Revenge of the Nerds, most of the folks were unknown. George, at that point, he had quite the reputation as a star of failed pilots. So when he walked through to audition, you know, the executives just kind of giggled because they knew this was that guy who's done so many freaking shows. But look, it worked out.
13: When did everyone say, oh God, George Clooney is a huge star? When did that happen? Was that season one, season two?
24: It was season, it began in season one because they established this relationship with his character, Doug, and Carol, the nurse played by Juliana Margulies. And they had such a great romance, which was so sad. My saddest interview for the book was with Rick Rossovich, who played Taglieri, Carol's boyfriend. And Rick was also from Top Gun. And the dude made scale at the time, and he was a big star. And there was literally really nothing wrong with Tag. It's just that he wasn't George, so he got booted, you know, after the first season because love was not going to happen.
5: I can relate, guys. I can relate. Clooney was in the original cast. It started in 94. How long was he on the show?
24: He was on for 5 seasons, and what was incredible about him, he was the only actor who didn't renegotiate because, you know, by the middle of his run, Warner Brothers saw him as a film star, and he started making all these films for Warner Brothers, and the head of the studio at the time, Bob Daly, would come to him and say, like, dude, we feel bad. You know, we've renegotiated with everybody else. We're not giving you more money. What can we do for you? And he said, well, I would really love a basketball court next to the soundstage. So they gave him one. Wow. And so that's where Clooney was after every take, out there in his white doctor coat playing basketball.
5: Gosh, man, he had the basketball hoop on every single set. When he did Ocean's 11, there's this bar, Irish pub called Emmett's. He had to have a basketball hoop outside the bar when they were filming.
24: It's perfect because it's also a great way to bring the camaraderie with the cast, especially guest stars coming on too, and especially the kids who cycle through that show as well. Really smart.
26: Was ER like the first show? I mean, not the first, but was part of the success because it kind of pulled upon soap operas. Like, we all love soap operas because they go on for 20 years and the cast cycles in and out, but they're those core people that you fall in love with and you watch it and then your kid's born and then they go to high school and you're still watching it.
24: The show wasn't quite as serialized as Grey's Anatomy was and continues to be in terms of storylines. That was probably a little more soapy than ER. What really made it stand out was, by the way, initially why NBC was hesitant to pick it up was that it treated viewers like they were smart, like they were doctors, just like on screen. So they would rattle off these diagnoses, these technical terms, and you didn't understand what the heck they were talking about, but they just asked you, just keep up with this. I have a great anecdote in the book from one of the writers who said that Ron Howard actually went to school on ER and said, I used your technique of dialogue for Apollo 13. Just, you know, talk like people can't understand, but they will catch up, and they do. And I think that's what viewers really appreciated, in addition to the fact that they were dealing with real life problems and viewers were learning in real time, oh gosh, I could probably get preeclampsia and my ankles would swell.
5: Was it hard for the actors to go through the medical dialogue when you interviewed them for the book?
26: Yeah.
24: very much so. There's a lot of great anecdotes about what it was like for them to memorize. The writers would create cassette tapes, you know, cassette tapes back in the day, so to pronounce the words so they could, you know, repeat them several times on camera. It's funny, some of them, the actors, they can still remember hard lines today, which is hysterical. I mean, I wish I could repeat them for you, but even when they told me, I'm like, what? And I had to like constantly Google these words just to spell them for the book because I didn't know what the hell they were talking about.
26: You're not
24: about
26: remembering like tachycardic myopathy, encephalitis, myelitis, or whatever? Man,
24: look at Lisa Googling about that.
5: Man, that's impressive.
24: No. And there was one that it took like a couple of days just to figure out what the heck an actor was talking about. Scott Grimes, like he remembered like getting stuck on this word, and I had to call him back and say, okay, dude, I looked this up and I can't find the spelling. And so, yeah, it's that kind. I cannot imagine. But the funny thing is they would make it easier for themselves, much to the chagrin of like the props department. They would oftentimes write their dialogue on the gurneys, on the sheets, on the pillows, on post-its.
5: Oh, yeah.
24: So they could look down and see it and just make it easier to get through the dang scenes.
5: Well, the book is called ER, The Oral History. Lynette Rice is our guest. I grew up a TV kid. I remember when ER took the place of Hill Street Blues. We loved Hill Street Blues. And we're like, oh, I don't know if this is going to work. And then it just blew up in the first 6 months.
24: Pete, do you remember that it was up against Chicago Hope?
5: Oh, yeah.
24: At the
5: Mandy
24: same
5: Patinkin,
24: time?
5: Yes.
24: Yeah, Adam Arkin. And,
5: Adam Arkin.
24: Yes, okay. Yes. And yeah, Mandy Patinkin. And I was a David Kelly snob at the time, and I actually thought Chicago Hope was going to be the better show. And so I actually invested my time in that show first. But of course, I was wrong, because the better show that went the distance was ER. It was probably, it was a little more cerebral, I would say, Chicago Hope. It was just as good. It was just a different show.
5: People forget, you know, you talk about Clooney, Noah Wiley, Sherry Stringfield, but John Stamos went through ER. Maria Bello went through ER. I mean, it lasted 15 years, so we had so many stars that came through.
24: Yes, they had. That's how they kept it alive. It was great that a lot of the original actors stayed with us as long as possible. Noah, of course, being the prime example, and he came back, you know, for the finale. And he was tired. The dude was like starting to have kids, and he wanted to leave, but he couldn't. He just felt so loyal to that show, because obviously it made him a household name.
5: Where's Anthony Edwards? I mean, he was such a huge television star, did Top Gun, as you mentioned, Revenge of the Nerds. Where is he?
24: Well, he's done a few little things, but nothing to that level. I mean, the dude doesn't have to work. He made so much freaking money from ER. So much money. At one point, NBC was, you know, renegotiated, and they were paying $13 million an episode for that show. Wow. And it still is in reruns today. You can watch it on Prime. It streams on Prime. And so all that money coming in, dang.
5: I mean, all the residuals.
26: Could we have a medical show like that on network television again?
24: No.
5: Great question.
24: They're trying. They feel like there needs to be a little bit of a twist. There's Doc on Fox, which, you know, had a good first season, and that was with the doctor who
26: Version's better. It's already been done.
5: Fox. It was a guilty pleasure of mine, but you're right. Yeah, the first season good. The second season,
24: Yeah. And then there's just like Chicago Med. Have you ever turned into Chicago Med?
5: Yes, I've watched the Dick Wolf show. Yes, 100%.
24: Yeah, and then there's another one with Josh from The Good Wife. That's more of a comedy. I can't even remember the name. It obviously shows you that I'm not watching it.
5: Is that streaming? No, that's a Fox show. You're right.
24: Correct.
5: It's
26: all of these have in common is, like she said, there's a twist. And ER was successful because it was like, let's focus on the doctors and the medicine.
24: Correct.
26: And the floofy storylines kind of got in there a little. And then Grey's Anatomy was like, we're going to lean in to the floofy.
24: Yes, the floofy, which is a real
26: term.
24: You know
26: what I mean?
5: Well, yeah. Grey's Anatomy has been on for 50 years. Gosh,
26: Grey's Anatomy makes me laugh because there'll be a scene where the patient is like very ill, and then they'll give their doctors they just met like a beautiful monologue about their relationship with their grandma, and you're like, this does not happen in a hospital.
5: No,
26: there is no time for this.
24: They had the craziest cases on that show. There was one dude who came into the hospital after falling into a vat of cement, and so he came in engulfed in this big blob of cement, and they're racing against time to get him out of there before he was squeezed to death.
5: You know what's great about The Pit is it's kind of a continuation of ER, but not really, but kind of, you know what I mean?
24: Correct. They keep all the action within the ER.
5: Yes.
24: We don't really go home with people. We did go home with people a few times on ER, but for the most part, all the action is there.
5: Right.
24: But it does maintain its legacy, and they're teaching us something about the kind of cases. My favorite part was from season one when Noah was railing on some mom for trying to pull the Dr. Google thing and Googling diagnosis when she's not relying on the doctors.
5: God, The Pit is such a great show.
24: It's such a great show.
5: Oh, man, it deserves to win all those Emmys. Wow.
24: Yes.
5: By the way, when I was an extra, we had a chance to talk to the stars off camera. Anthony Edwards, one of the nicest guys. Noah Wiley, one of the nicest guys. All great guys behind the scenes. The book is called ER, The Oral History. Lynette Rice. Thank you, Lynette.
24: My pleasure. Bye.
6: Dr. Green, I just wanted to say to or to tell you that I thought what you did was a heroic thing.
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11: Folks, get ready for 100% more pure adrenaline. 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Pure adrenaline. AMC has greenlit a series based on Point Break, the movie from 1991.
12: Oh, no wonder why I don't remember one sentence from a movie that occurred 30 years ago.
11: Surfing and bank robbing action thriller. It starred Patrick Swayze and Keanu Reeves as Johnny Utah. 100% pure adrenaline. God, I love that movie. I love it. I've seen it 50 times, man. Alcon Television Group is the lead studio on the show. Alcon owns the rights to Point Break and produced a 2015 movie remake. Do you remember the remake in 2015?
12: No.
11: I don't either. Luke Bracey starred as Johnny Utah and Edgar Ramirez starred as Bodie. Huh?
12: Let's stop remaking movies.
11: Ah, that's what they do, man. When in doubt, look to the past. Dave Kalstein from NCIS Los Angeles and Christopher Rogers from Sugar. Have you watched Sugar on Apple? It's a very strange show. We'll be showrunners on the series, which is set in the same world as the original film. The series will air on AMC in the U.S. and Canada. Production is set to begin in early 2027. No casting has been announced yet. Will you watch Point Break?
12: No.
11: The series?
12: No.
11: Do you remember the robbery scene with the presidents? For you people that remember this movie, the original presidents, the masks that they wore to rob the banks,

0: Ronald Reagan, Richard Nixon, Lyndon B. Johnson, and Jimmy Carter, and Patrick Swayze's Bodie wore the Ronald Reagan mask. Yeah.
1: And that's information that helps me with my day 0.0%.
0: Are you one of these women? Over half of women say they're in a hurry to take off their bras as soon as they get home, according to new research.
1: I mean, I can wait.
0: The study found across all 50 states, gripes with uncomfortable bras, finding that 9 in 10 women struggle to find at least one category of clothing that fits the way it should. 9 in 10 are uncomfortable daily. That's crazy.
1: Yeah, dudes. Imagine if you had to wear a weird contraption around your testicles all day, and then people judged you for the way it looked, and then if you didn't wear it, you got called into your boss's office and told that you need to wear it and be appropriate, except it hurts you all day long.
0: Across the board, bras are the top item that women have a difficult time finding a perfect fit for, followed by jeans and swimsuits. Is that the case with you?
1: Yeah, because sizing in women's clothing makes no sense. It's different across every brand. And anytime your body changes at half an inch, it throws everything out the wall.
0: Listen to this. This shortage of comfortable fitting options knows no bounds, mostly affecting women from the Midwest in Kansas to the Northeast in Vermont. 3 in 5 women think about taking off their bra multiple times a day, with those in Kentucky thinking about it 5 times a day.
1: I mean, a good bra is expensive.
0: Nearly a quarter of women confess they unclasp their bra within the first 60 seconds when they return home, and sometimes at work.
1: Girls, you're wearing the wrong size.
0: Gosh.
1: It should not be. I mean, it might
0: shouldn't
1: be a
0: little that tight.
1: Shouldn't be that uncomfortable.
0: Finding the perfect bra may be especially difficult if you're from Nebraska, Iowa, and New Hampshire, with these states having the most women who said they have not found their dream bra size.
1: It's not fun.
0: And finally, a high school student was suspended on her first day of class for bringing a coffee and refusing to throw it out when she was told to do so. Lisa? Julia Caputa received an in-school suspension after walking into a classroom at Beaver River Central School in Casterlin, New York, with a coffee. I walked in. I had my coffee with me. I got to my first period class. My teacher said, I'm either going to need you to dump that out or consume it on the spot or go down to the office, the high school senior said. Julie, an honor student, said the incident happened on the first day of school following the addition of a new code of conduct banning outside food and drinks. However, the student and her mother, Marianne Caputa, claimed that the rule was not introduced properly. They said the school is meant to hold a public hearing before enforcing new procedures. Marianne said, it says there's supposed to be a public hearing. When was that? We never knew about it. Did they announce it? Superintendent Todd Green released a statement explaining the school district's monthly board meeting in August was considered a public hearing. However, he admitted that many have not been aware of the event. So guess what? Green said the new rule was put into place to enhance the learning environment, but Julie's suspension won't reflect on her permanent record. Always a happy ending.
1: What?
0: And that does it for us, folks. Remember, if you missed anything on the show, just search Pete McMurray Show wherever you find your favorite podcast, and please subscribe. You guys have a great day, and we'll see you next time. Bye-bye.
1: Bye.
2: Well, well, here we are. 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
5: From ABC News, I'm Chuck Sievertson. Iran-backed rebels in Yemen could cause oil and gasoline prices to go up more. The Houthis are grabbing more islands, effectively controlling a key waterway Saudi Arabia uses to export oil. And they've attacked and temporarily knocked out a Saudi oil pipeline. ABC's Alex Perchet.
6: Explosions rocking Saudi Arabia's capital as the U.S. war with Iran passes the 200-day mark. A large plume of smoke seen near Riyadh's main airport after Saudi officials say they intercepted a Houthi ballistic missile fired towards the city. The Saudis also say the Houthis attempted to target civilians and civilian sites in the western region, but that the attacks were thwarted by the kingdom's air defense systems.
5: ABC's Faith Abubey.
7: With winter just around the corner, people who rely on heating oil for their homes are facing yet another potential shock. Those heating bills are expected to go up more than 31% this winter. And now we're hearing that some major airlines, they may be able to cut some of their cheaper flights because of the rising fuel costs.
5: North Korea, which has both nuclear weapons and missiles, fired two missiles today, each going a few hundred miles before crashing into the Sea of Japan. No damage reported. Officials say Ukraine fired more than 1,000 drones at Russia overnight, with hundreds launched towards Moscow, including this one, hitting a high-rise building in a Moscow suburb, with casualties reported by a local governor. No surprises expected as Russia's first wartime parliamentary election ends today. Virtually no opposition to President Putin's policies. Google disclosing the first known hacking incidents with its AI technology, says ABC's Olivia Rubin.
8: The company saying Gemini got unauthorized access to the internet, hacking three real websites during a test, though they say the model stopped itself each time. Earlier this week, OpenAI reporting six new incidents.
5: Our Olivia Rubin, you're listening to ABC News.
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5: President Trump banning some news organizations from the White House, citing negative coverage. Connor Fitzpatrick, a lawyer for FIRE, the Foundation for Individual Rights and Expression.
10: The government isn't supposed to like the press. The press isn't there to make the government happy. The press is there to inform the people, to provide its commentary as it deems appropriate, but it is not there to be a mouthpiece of the government. This isn't Russia. This isn't China. This is America.
5: Years ago, the Supreme Court ruled you can't ban reporters because you don't like their reporting. On stage at Lincoln Financial Field in Philadelphia last night, following protests outside the venue, Ed Sheeran addressing the decision to drop Macklemore from his tour after the firestorm over the rapper's pro-Palestinian comments.
11: I am deeply worried about the idea that venues should pre-approve content of performers. This happens in so many places that I perform around the world, but it should never happen in the free world.
5: Sheeran condemning both the Hamas attack on Israel and Israel's attacks on Gaza. Pumpkin season is here, a pumpkin patch in Somerville, South Carolina, welcoming visitors this weekend and through Halloween, owned by Rob Zednick. Expecting a strong season despite rising transportation costs.
12: It's looking good. I've already had over 100 phone calls in the last 2 weeks of people wanting to buy within a week ago.
5: He says he is not passing along higher fuel costs to customers this year to keep prices where they were last year. Chuck Sievertson, ABC News.
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0: This is Lee Habib, and this is Our American Stories, the show where America is the star and the American people. Up next, a story about beards. They're all the rage these days. Take a look around, from hip urbanites to rustic outdoorsmen. Facial hair is everywhere. Christopher Olsden Moore makes the case that today's bearded renaissance is part of a centuries-long cycle in which facial hairstyles have varied in response to changing ideals of masculinity. He's the author of Beards and Men, The Revealing History of Facial Hair. Let's take a listen.
1: I think we all have a curiosity about it. I have always wondered in the back of my mind what is going on. And when I got serious about researching this matter for the courses I teach, I was unable to find anything solid. So I decided, gee, I better do some work on this. One of the things I discovered in my research is that shaving is as old as civilization itself, maybe even older. We can't be sure. Men have been altering their facial hair for a very long time for a number of reasons. Ancient Egyptians and Mesopotamians, the founders of our Western civilization, shaved their faces. And the evidence shows that this is because of an association with cleanliness and holiness. This would be elite men shaving to show their superiority to the ordinary run of men. There were also times in empires in the ancient world when men contrastingly grew magnificent, styled beards. And this was particularly true when the ruling class promoted a warrior image of strength, such as in Babylon and Persia and ancient Greece. But the Greeks changed course under the influence of Alexander the Great in the 300s BC. He thought of himself as a new godlike hero, so he shaved himself to imitate how the artists of the day portrayed the gods, that is to say, eternally youthful and beardless. Greek men imitated this heroic style and passed it on to the Romans, so shaving prevailed for the next 400 years. First, there was a return to beards in the later Roman Empire, but after the fall of Rome, the church in Western Europe promoted shaving for men of the cloth as a sign of order, piety, goodness. After 1300, this style was adopted overall by the laity as well. And when, with the Renaissance at the end of the 1400s, there was also a renaissance of beards in reaction against this churchly and spiritual association of shaving. Men at this time, even many of the clergy, wanted to assert a more natural and worldly masculinity in contrast with the more retiring and spiritual medieval ideal. There was a new emphasis at that time on orderliness and discipline. This time, not controlled by the church, but the courts, the royal courts. One should look especially at the court of Louis XIV in France in the late 1600s, where they promoted a very stylized, very elaborate and urbane style of dress, including silk stockings, ribbons, lace, big wigs, and a clean-shaven face. And by the way, to wear a big wig, you had to shave your head also.
2: Oh, out, out, oh, out, oh, oh, out!
1: It was all very disciplined and orderly, indicating that a true gentleman was refined rather than natural. That style was copied everywhere, including in America. If you look at our founding fathers, you will see that they also sported the stockings, the wigs, the shaven faces, according to the style of the European courts. The French Revolution helped to bring beards back. Men were interested in the idea of freedom and feeling less inclined to be orderly and disciplined, but there were also excesses in the revolution. So many feared too much democracy and lawlessness. As a result, most respectable men in the early 19th century avoided beards and its association with radicalism, whereas naturally, the radicals, like Karl Marx, proudly embraced facial hair as a sign of freedom and opposition to bourgeois respectability. There is a noticeable upsurge in beards in all kinds of places, especially Hollywood, sports, and the streets of the cities. I think that for the younger generation, there's a need to rebalance the masculine presentation and put forward a more physical masculinity, and a beard is one of the ways to do that. When I look over time, I see a pattern. You can think of masculinity in all times and places as a sort of balance. And at certain times, culture tries to shift that balance one way or the other. There has to be some kind of mix of cultural discipline and conformity to authority and the norm on the one hand. And on the other hand, a push towards independence and individualism. When culture demands order and conformity, we see the emergence of a shaven order. Facial hair is always associated with the inverse, that is, independence and individualism against the norm. Take the 60s, for example, when facial hair was an emblem of youthful rebellion against the establishment, while the establishment, that is, governments and corporations like McDonald's and Disney, for example, fought back with strict regulations against facial hair. I think today facial hair is appealing for similar reasons, though perhaps not so much against the establishment as such, as it is to present a stronger, better defined masculinity at a time when gender is contested and ill-defined, and individual men are feeling increasingly uncertain in their identity as individuals and as men.
0: And a terrific job on the production and editing by our own Greg Hengler, and a special thanks to Christopher Oldstone Moore, whose book is Of Beards and Men, The Revealing History of Facial Hair. And my goodness, we can just look at U.S. presidents. They had facial hair, Lincoln on down, and then all of a sudden, they didn't have facial hair. It's been a long time since we've had a president with a beard. But maybe soon. The story of beards. The rich, complicated, and amusing history. Here on Our American Stories.

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0: And we return to Our American Stories. Harry Gossard was an American jazz trumpeter who played from the 1930s all the way to 1980. Today we're going to hear from his son George, sharing some memories he holds about his father's time in the big band lifestyle.
13: I grew up in Warren, Michigan, a blue-collar city just north of Detroit. It's the automobile capital of the world. At one time, Warren had more factories than any other city in the entire country. Except for my dad, it seemed as if every kid that I knew when I was growing up had a dad who worked on the assembly line for one of the big three car companies. Even though my dad didn't directly work for GM, Ford, or Chrysler, he did help its workers relax during their time off with his unusual and playful profession that he sometimes referred to as work. Harry Gossard was a big band musician, and a very good one at that. My dad truly enjoyed soothing the ears off of the residents of Metro Detroit with his hot lips and cool trumpet. From what I understand, he was one of the best trumpet players in the country. Harry Gossard was born on a farm in Shelburne, Ontario, Canada. In 1924, at 8 years of age, he, his parents, and 3 siblings migrated to Detroit. He dropped out of high school when he was just a teenager and began traveling around the country tooting his trumpet. I'm not certain, but I think it was the Sam Donahue Orchestra who asked my dad to drop out of school and join their band. For all I know, my grandparents were diametrically opposed to him doing so. Nevertheless, he did it anyway. He was one of the fortunate few musicians who was able to record a few record albums during his musical career. My dad's fame, if you will, was even noticed by some people who I never thought of as being a fan of his. I still remember when my kindergarten teacher, Mrs. Mitchell, came up to me during class one day and told me how much she enjoyed watching and listening to my dad perform at the Elmwood Casino the previous night. The Elmwood was a premier nightclub for the residents of Metro Detroit and Southern Ontario. It was located just across the Detroit River in the beautiful city of Windsor. Many well-known entertainers performed there. Sammy Davis Jr., Ann Margaret, Tony Bennett, Bob Newhart, Patti Page, and Tom Jones were some of the celebs that my dad worked with. Although my dad retired from the big band way of life when I was very young, there were a few times that I had the opportunity to watch him perform live on stage. During the 1960s, he played on the St. Clair and the Columbia riverboats. The St. Clair and the Columbia transported excited passengers down the Detroit River to the locally famous Boblo Island Amusement Park. The cruise was about a 2-hour-long voyage that originated from Detroit. Cruising down the Detroit River while watching my dad play his trumpet before a live audience of hundreds of people and getting to play all day at Boblo was probably one of the coolest things that I ever did when I was a kid. Another cool memory that I have of my dad performing was the time when he played in the band for the Alkaline Day celebration at Tiger Stadium. It was on August 2, 1970. The legendary singer-songwriter Mel Torme, nicknamed the Velvet Fog, sang "Thanks for the Memory." Due to the fact that my dad brought my mom and all of us kids to that memorable baseball game, he was late getting to the stadium. I have 7 siblings. As you can imagine, getting a large family the size of ours ready for a notable event like that was a monumental task. I vividly remember the commotion going on that particular day. It was reminiscent of the scene in the first Home Alone movie where they were all rushing around to get ready for their big flight to Paris. Long story short, in order to kick off the festivities for Alkaline's big day, the band and a sold-out crowd of 50,000 anxious fans had to wait a few moments for their tardy trumpeter to arrive. The absolute coolest memory that I have of my dad performing was the time when he played at the Grand Hotel. It's a ritzy hotel that is situated on picturesque Mackinac Island. Even to this day, it still happens to be a great place to visit. When I was about 10 years old, my dad played 2 back-to-back stints there in the summertime. Since Mackinac Island was located roughly 300 miles away from where we lived, he unfortunately had to leave my mom and all of his children at home for the summer. To commute back and forth every weekend was simply out of the question. Greatly missing him during the second summer, my brother Greg and I drove all the way up there to visit him for a few days. Actually, we first drove to Mackinac City. From there, we hopped on a high-speed ferry and cruised to the island. The 8-mile journey across beautiful Lake Huron took only about 20 to 30 minutes. However, it was not without incident. At about 8 o'clock in the morning, my brother and I arrived at the boat dock parking lot. As soon as we got out of his cool Caprice Classic, we both unconcernedly noticed that it was very foggy out on the lake. Since my brother and I were nautical novices at the time, we had no idea that cruising on a large body of water in a heavy, dense fog was considered to be a maritime hazard. To my brother and me, though, that fog was no big deal. So we just went up to the ticket counter and bought our ferry fare to the island. About 10 minutes after the ferry left the dock, we heard several really loud horn blasts coming from our vessel and several other loud blasts that were coming from another vessel, which seemed to be too close for comfort. All of a sudden, the captain of the ferry turned the wheel very hard to port or to the left, seemingly trying to avoid a collision with another boat. The captain turned the ship's wheel so hard that the window that my brother and I were sitting next to was completely submerged. Right about then, our own common sense began to let us know that something was dreadfully wrong with this picture. Fortunately, though, a few minutes later, the ferry seemed to level out and return to its normal operating procedure. I immediately began to turn my head from side to side. Much to my surprise, while looking out the starboard side window, I noticed the stern of a massive freighter that was only about 100 yards away from us. Apparently, the captain of our vessel almost broadsided a very large freighter. Who knows, perhaps the freighter we nearly collided with was the legendary SS Edmund Fitzgerald. Hey, it could have been. More than likely, though, it probably wasn't. Nevertheless, this legend of mine will not only live on from the Chippewa on down, but with every other individual who loves a seaworthy story. As soon as we safely arrived on Mackinac Island, our dad happily greeted us at the boat dock. He then took us for a stroll down Main Street. We immediately began to experience what it was like to live in an earlier age of long ago. No cars were permitted on that island at the time. At first, it was very strange not being able to hear the sound of one single motor. However, I did get used to it real quick. Actually, it was rather nice not hearing the sounds of motors, horns, and squealing tires for a few days. Since there wasn't any motor vehicles to travel around in, we either had to walk, ride a bike, or ride in a horse-drawn carriage in order to get around the island. The night that I saw my dad play in the majestic Grand Hotel Ballroom was really special. I felt like I was in an old 1940s movie. There were people all over that ballroom who were dressed up in formal attire as they danced to the swinging beat of the big band sound. All in all, that pleasant memory of my dad, as well as every other pleasant one, is something that I'll cherish forever.
0: And great job on the production by Madison Derricott. And a special thanks to George Gossard for sharing the story of his musician father, Harry, sharing with us, most importantly, the gigs. Because that's what you remember if you have a musician parent, the gigs. And the gigs were, my goodness, of every variety and kind, from steamboats to casinos to the Grand Hotel at Mackinac Island. And if you have never been to Mackinac Island in Michigan, take a family trip there over the summer. It may be one of the most beautiful places in America. The story of Harry Gossard is told by his son George here on Our American Stories.
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0: And we return to Our American Stories. Up next, a story from Dexter, Iowa, about an infamous event that still lives on in the town. Here's our own Monty Montgomery with a story.
35: The town of Dexter, Iowa is tiny but rich in history, and on July 23, 1933, it hosted a shootout between a massive posse and perhaps the most infamous group of outlaws to ever roam the United States. Here's Rod Stanley with more.
36: It's mind-boggling to me to try to figure out why people are fascinated with Bonnie and Clyde. And I mean, they were outlaws, they were murderers, they were thieves, they were thugs. You name it, they did. I mean, as far as the criminal aspect of it. But I think part of the deal was that 22 and 23 years old, they were young. It's during the Depression. People didn't have any money. People looked at Bonnie and Clyde as Robin Hoods. Steal from the banks. It took my land, took all my money, took everything away from me. But go ahead and rob the bank because we don't have anything there anymore anyway. And, you know, and the other thing, they were male and female. Bonnie and Clyde were from Texas. Bonnie Parker was an A student, honor roll student. Got A's in school, very good writer, poetress, all that stuff. She did really well. She quit school when she was 16 years old, though. She got a job as a waitress, but she married a fella by the name of Roy Thornton. I always said Bonnie didn't have very good taste in men because within 6 months, Roy was in jail. I think she is one of those girls that, you know, and I taught school for 35 years, and I saw this quite frequently, that good girl, bad boy. I'm going to change this bad boy, you know, and it's like, you know, yeah, right, you're going to change him. go ahead and try if you want to. But anyway, she actually got a tattoo, which back in this day, that was pretty risque. I mean, she had a heart right above her right knee. It said Roy and Bonnie forever, and forever 6 months.
1: Because Bonnie Parker would soon turn her attention to Clyde Barrow. She met him at a friend's house in 1930.
36: They saw each other across the room from what I've read and understand, and they kind of looked at each other, and it's like, yeah, I think there's something there. So they hooked up, and Clyde got in trouble, got put in jail. Bonnie put a gun around her waist. I don't know how she fastened their elastic or belt or something, and got in into the jail, gave him the gun. He broke out. They caught him. They put him in the state pen down in Texas. And then Bonnie and Clyde's mother started petitioning the governor of Texas to let him out because he was a good boy. And they got enough, they sent enough letters and so on that finally they did let him go. And that's when Bonnie and Clyde, and this was in 1932, and that's when this era of Bonnie and Clyde lasted from 1932 to 1934. The gang was Bonnie, Clyde, Buck, his brother, Blanche, his wife, and there was a teenager, his name was W.D. Jones, 17 years old, and he was running with them.
1: And their favorite target was small-town banks for a few pretty simple reasons.
36: It was easy pickings because most of those towns, there was one police officer. And most of the time it was a constable who worked nights and then slept the first 4 or 5 hours in the day. And that's usually when they came, like at 9 o'clock in the morning, that's when they were knocking on the door of the bank to rob the bank. So it was easy pickings, it was easy to get away. Most policemen, cars that they had, weren't going to be able to keep up with Clyde. Clyde loved V8 Fords. He's always looking for an advantage over the police, and they'd go 85 miles an hour. We have a letter back here that he actually wrote to Henry Ford. And basically it says, "Dear Mr. Ford,
2: while I still have got breath in my lungs, I will tell you what a dandy car you make. I have drove Fords exclusively when I could get away with one. For sustained speed and freedom from trouble, the Ford has got every other car skinned. And even if my business hasn't been strictly legal, it don't hurt anything to tell you what a fine car you got in the V8. Yours truly, Clyde Champion Barrow."
36: They were all over down south. I mean, they were in Texas, they were in Oklahoma, they were in Arkansas. They happened to be in Platte City, Missouri before they came to Iowa, and there was a shootout there. I don't think at that point in time they were really trying to get away from anybody, but they were hoping that they could just stay and relax and for a few days and then go on their merry way. They were in a motor hotel. They had places you stayed, and then there was a garage in between the two units where you parked your cars. The manager of that hotel was suspicious because whoever these people were put newspapers up on the windows. And so he called the police, and then they called the people in Kansas City, and they came out and they basically surrounded the place, and they had to shoot their way out. And on their way out, Brother Buck got shot right in the forehead, and it took off a 4-inch piece of his head. It didn't kill him though. Blanche got a big chunk of glass in her eyes. They were trying to get away. They were really, really lucky to get out of Platte City alive. We think they came up Highway 169 out of Missouri. They stopped at Mount Air, Iowa, which is on the border. They actually stopped at a country store there. It was called Caledonia, and they bought like lunch meat and food and so on to eat. They actually stopped north of Mount Air at a creek. Clyde actually took mud from the creek and filled in the bullet holes of the car to make it less distinguishable. They came up Highway 169 to Adel, came across on, we think, Highway 6. Dexfield Park is 3 miles north of Dexter. And this park is out in the middle of nowhere. Basically, the campground was. There was a half a mile lane going back to it, and it was thick timber and brush in a cleared out area where they ended up. We don't know for sure how Clyde knew about it. They're hanging out, but they start coming into Dexter. There's strangers all the time that come to Dexter. And the people at Dexter, they saw Clyde starting to come into town, and Bonnie was usually with him. You have to understand, that's the reason why they spent lots and lots of time in Iowa. Well, it isn't hard to figure out. When they were in Iowa, nobody knew who they were. Down in Texas, people knew who they were, and if they were hanging around down there, somebody was gonna turn them into the police. Shoot, Clyde went into this clothing store, this Myron Williams clothing store, and the guy that waited on him was the town constable, John Love. John Love didn't even know who he was. John Love said that this slight thin guy comes into his store, ends in the store, and Clyde Barrow was 5'7", 135 pounds. Bonnie Parker was 4'9", 95 pounds. So they weren't very big people. But anyway, John says this guy comes in, and he comes up to the counter, and he asks John about buying shirts. He wants to buy some shirts, and John said, we have about three or four different kinds of shirts. John said, this guy said, I want Arrow shirts. It was the most expensive brand. And John looked at Clyde, not knowing it was Clyde Barrow, and says, well, those are a dollar and a quarter a piece. And John said, this guy said, I don't care how much it costs. I got the money to pay for them. He says, I want size 14 regular. So he got four shirts, and he got a belt and maybe a pair of pants and whatever. And John looked at him and said, you want me to wrap this stuff up for you? And he said, that'd be great. And John Love, the town constable, always carried his badge and his gun on his left hip. And he said, I turned around, and he said, evidently my gun and badge showed, because he said this guy's disposition changed, boom, immediately. And he said, just give me my stuff, here's the money, and out the door he went. And John thought, wow, that's kind of strange. All they knew was this. There was somebody coming to town, he had a big wad of money in his pocket, it wasn't his, but he was spending it right and left in Dexter during the Depression.
0: And you've been listening to Rod Stanley tell a heck of a story about Bonnie Clyde. Most of us know what we know about Bonnie and Clyde from a movie with Warren Beatty and Faye Dunaway way back in the late 60s or early 70s. And it sort of etched a picture in our mind of these two. My goodness, no one would think they were 5'7 and 4'9 respectively. That is a shock. They were outlaws, murderers, thieves, thugs, 22 or 23, but the people of the time looked at them as Robin Hoods, because they were stealing money from banks that had foreclosed on people during the Great Depression. Plus, they were a glamorous couple, or at least seemed so from the outside. When we come back, more of the story of Bonnie and Clyde here on Our American Stories.

0: 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This is Brent from the band Shinedown. 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
24: And we continue with Our American Stories and our story of Bonnie and Clyde in Dexter, Iowa. When we last left off, Rod Stanley of the Dexter Museum was telling us a little bit about who Bonnie and Clyde were and how they ended up in this small town. At first, nobody knew who they were, but they would soon be discovered. Let's continue with the story.
0: And the guy that discovered him was a fellow by the name of Henry Nye, and he was a farmhand. He was hunting blackberries, and he saw five people sitting around a campfire. He saw bloody bandages and shirts hanging up, and he said, I just kept right on walking. He said, those people look pretty rough, and he said, I just kept walking back to wherever I lived. And when he got home, he called John Love, the constable, said, there's some pretty rough people out here in this campground. You need to come out and evict them. And John said, I don't have any jurisdiction 3 miles north of Dexter. I just have my jurisdiction around here. He said, I'll come out with my binoculars and we'll take a look to see what they have. And John did go out there and said that he saw five people and two cars. And they actually had made a car shopping trip, stolen a second car because Brother Buck, with that head wound, had to lay down, had took up the whole back seat, and they wanted a backup car, but they've stolen another V8 Ford from a guy by the name of Ed Stoner. He saw five people, then he comes back and he calls the county sheriff, a fellow by the name of Clint Nee. And he calls Clint Nee up and asks him, is there any, you got any rumors about outlaws in the area, gangs? And he said, well, we've been hearing things about the Barrel Gang might be around. And John Love said, well, you better bring your heavy artillery over to Dexter because I think we got the Barrel Gang out north of Dexter. Then that was on a Sunday evening, and I don't know how many people were in the posse. I often said that I wish there would have been a sign-up sheet where people signed in. Probably, I'm guessing, between 50 and 75 people showed up. When the posse was gathering up here north of town, guess who was coming in to get his takeouts for the evening? Clyde Barrell. And Clyde Barrell saw the crowd. And Clyde Barrell was one of those guys, he had great intuition. I mean, he had a great sense of what, you know, what was going on. I've often wondered what he was thinking when he saw that group of people gathering there. And maybe, you know, he was thinking, well, I don't know, this might not be, very good, what's happening there. But he came into the restaurant and bought his five takeouts, and the guy that worked there was a fellow by the name of Jesse Ross. And Jesse Ross was the mayor of Dexter when I was growing up. And he was the cook in this restaurant, and this is his story. And he said that this guy came in, got the five takeout meals, and he bought a package of hot dogs. And he said he put them on top of the meat counter and got his meals and stuff, and he started walking out the door, and he forgot his hot dogs. And so Jesse said, I got out on the counter, and he said, I hollered at him, hey. And he said, this guy turned around, I thought I was gonna get shot, Jesse said. And he said, you forgot your wieners. So Clyde came back and picked up his hot dogs, and on his way he went. Posse's plan was to go out there, surround him on three sides, come in on three sides, which they did. The only way out was the timber, the thick brush to the back of the campground. They had their two cars there, and at 5:45 that morning, the posse went out there and they surrounded him on three sides. And they got close enough. The guy that took over the posse was a fellow by the name of Charles Rags Riley. And he was a state policeman from Des Moines. He was kind of the leader of the pack, and he got close enough where he could see the people, and they were around, had the seats pulled out of the car, and they were sitting around the campfire, and one guy was roasting something, or had something, was roasting, they thought, well, a sausage or a hot dog over the fire. And he was in this V of this tree, and he was close enough, and he hollered at him and said, put down your guns, put up your hands. The guy with the hot dog threw it down and grabbed a rifle. And the next thing he knows, it's World War I breaking out. Riley got shot, grazed behind the right. That was the only member of the posse that got wounded. There was only one person. Whoever was shooting, they shot over the posse. And this posse, of course, when they heard this cannons going off, they dove down in the brush. Clyde wanted to get in the car. He did get all five people in the car. Clyde didn't want to shoot out. Clyde's not going to surrender.

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2: Them, they see a farmhouse, and that's where they head. And so they end up at this farmhouse. And the people who own the farmhouse are the Feller family, Valley Feller and his family. And he had a son, Marvell, and this is Marvell's story. Marvell was 19 years old at the time, and him and his dad, Valley, and his uncle, Walt Spillers, were going down to get the cows. And he said, my dog, Rex the German Shepherd, was on the cornfield side of the lot, and he was barking at something. And he said, pretty soon I saw this slight, muddy, bloody guy come up to the fence, and this guy hollered at Marvell and said, call the dog off or I'm going to kill him right here. And so Marvell ran over and he pulled the dog back, looked up, and he said, I had a 45 pointed at my head. Clyde said, the laws have shot the hell out of us. Do you have any cars? And Marvell said, well, actually we have 3 cars, but only one runs. He said, 2 of them were on blocks because of the depression. He said, we couldn't fix it. But Marvell said, we had just bought this 1929 Plymouth. Just got it. But anyway, so Clyde says, well, that's good. We're gonna have to use that car. And he said, he turned around and whistled, and here comes the teenager WD carrying Bonnie up out of the cornfield. And in the meantime, Marvell's mother came out of the house with the daughter Louise, and she was coming down to tell her husband Valley that she had gotten a phone call to be on the lookout for outlaws in the valley. And then the outlaws were leading her husband and son and brother up to the farmyard. And so she starts back to the house, and Clyde tells Marvell to holler at her, tell her to come back. I'm not gonna get the police involved at this point. They're all in the farmyard, wants another car, it's over in the garage, get it out. So they got the 29 Plymouth out. He said WD and Bonnie got in the back seat, Clyde got in the front. He said the only person doing any talking at all was Clyde, and Clyde was apologizing. Apologizing for having to steal your car, because he said, I know how important it is to you have a car. He says, but my life depends on it today. He told Marvell that he would be back to pay Marvell for the car. Marvell had a great sense of humor, because one of the last times I talked to him, he said, yeah, Rod, he said, I checked my mailbox for 77 years. And he said, I never got a damn thing from Clyde Barrell. But anyway, so they're in the car, and Marvell said, they just sat there. And Marvell went to the window and said, why aren't you leaving? Clyde said, told Marvell, and Clyde, like I said, he's a great driver. He knew how to drive. He told Marvell, I said, I don't know how to shift the gears in this Plymouth. So Marvell had to get into the Plymouth and show him the gear sequence. But Marvell showed him, so Clyde, it's like a half a mile lane out to the road, ended up going over to Redfield, ended up wrecking that car in Polk City, Iowa, which was like 35 miles away. They ended up, according to W.D. Jones, down in Mississippi to rehab all these injuries and the things that happened to him. Of course, Buck and Blanche got caught and so on. In May of 1934, they were killed in Gibson, Louisiana. You know, they deserved what they got. I mean, like I said, they killed 13 people, nine police officers, and they knew eventually that they were going to get killed. I mean, Bonnie had just written a poem like 2 weeks ahead of this about, you know, how they were going to go down together.
3: They don't think they're too tough or desperate. They know that the law always wins. They've been shot at before, but they do not ignore that death is the wages of sin. Someday they'll go down together, and they'll bury them side by side. To few it'll be grief, to the law a relief, but it's death for Bonnie and Clyde.
4: And a special thanks to Shadrach Straley for the pre-production, Robbie Davis and Madison Martin for providing supporting voiceovers, and Monty Montgomery for the post-production. And a special thanks to Rod Stanley, and he runs the Dexter Museum in Dallas County, Iowa. And we learn about Bonnie that she loved bad boys, and she married one, and that was 6 months, and then married another. And in the end, from 1932 to 34, they had their time. But as she said in her final poem, death is the wages of sin. She was wise beyond her years. The story of Bonnie and Clyde,

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1: From ABC News, I'm Chuck Severson. Oil and gasoline prices could go up more because of what Iran-backed rebels in Yemen are doing against Saudi Arabia, the latter supporting Yemen's government against the Houthi rebels. ABC's Lama Hassan.
2: The U.S. State Department issuing an urgent warning for Americans in the region, urging them to exercise heightened vigilance and warning the military conflict has the potential to escalate rapidly, adding that Americans outside the Middle East should seriously reconsider travel to and through the region. As Americans back home feel the economic pinch from the Iran war and standstill over the Strait of Hormuz, the Houthis' recent lightning offensive also threatening another key waterway for oil, the Bab el-Mandeb Strait.
1: That is on top of the Houthis attacking and knocking out temporarily an important Saudi oil pipeline. ABC's Faith Abube.
3: Right now, the national average is hovering around $4.47 a gallon. That's according to Gas Buddy. And that's about $1.49 more per gallon that you're paying now for gas compared to just a few months ago at the end of February. So what's changed? The U.S. war with Iran, which is choking the global oil supply.
4: Trump had a really tough week in terms of economic news. You had, of course, the Fed raising interest rates. You had diesel hitting a record high. Oil now over $100 a barrel. And you are seeing the effect of this in House races and Senate races across the country.
1: ABC News Chief Washington Correspondent Jonathan Carl. Doing two more missile tests today, North Korea, which has both nuclear weapons and missiles, each rocket going a few hundred miles before crashing into the Sea of Japan, say South Korea and Japan. Ukraine fired more than 1,000 drones at Russia overnight, with hundreds launched toward Moscow, this one hitting a suburban Moscow high-rise building. Casualties reported by a local governor. 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
1: Thursday's White House meeting between President Trump and China's President Xi puts a new spotlight on fentanyl and Washington's demands Beijing do more to stop it. ABC's Britt Clenett.
8: In an exclusive interview with a deputy head of China's drug control agency, Shan Yehua says progress has been made to stem the supply chain. But
9: we had done a lot and we need to do more. Yeah, more should be done. I mean, both China and the U.S.
8: Shan Yehua says more cooperation and trust is required from both sides.
1: President Trump banning some news organizations from the White House, citing negative coverage. Connor Fitzpatrick, a lawyer for FIRE, the Foundation for Individual Rights and Expression.
10: In 1977, in a case called Cheryl versus Knight, the courts held that the White House cannot exclude reporters simply because they don't like their reporting. That has been the law for Democratic presidents. It has been the law for Republican presidents.
1: Fitzpatrick says the news media isn't there to make the government happy. At Lincoln Financial Field in Philadelphia last night, following protests outside the venue, Ed Sheeran addressing the decision to drop Macklemore from his tour after the firestorm over the rapper's pro-Palestinian comments.
11: My concerts have always been a safe space for everyone, and that matters hugely to me.
1: Sheeran condemning the Hamas attack on Israel and also calling Israel's attacks on Gaza unjustifiable and disproportionate. Chuck Severson, ABC News.
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0: This is Lee Habib, and this is Our American Stories, the show where America is the star and the American people. Up next, a story out of Texas and about a man who was certainly of his time, but put his career and influence on the line to do the right thing for our country. Here to tell the story is Josiah Daniel. Take it away, Josiah.
1: Hatton was a confirmed bachelor, so he had no offspring. He was born in rural Tennessee in 1875, and he moved with his family to Garland, Texas in 1890 or 91. And as a child or a young man, a teenager, he entered into an arrangement with a book publisher to make door-to-door book sales in rural Tennessee. He was so young, his father had to co-sign the contract with him. And he became disgruntled with the publisher, felt that he wasn't receiving the commissions to which he was due based upon his successes in the sales. So he wrote a series of hot letters to the publisher in which he threatened to sue them. I see this as an early manifestation of his lawyerly instincts. The traditional way to become a lawyer in the U.S. was to, quote, read the law or to become an apprentice in a lawyer's office. You would help the lawyer in his practice, probably copying documents and things. At the same time, the lawyer would teach the apprentice the rules of law and how you be a lawyer. Sumners did that for 2 years in the office of the city attorney of Dallas. And after that, he passed what was then a pretty simple bar exam and became a licensed lawyer. He was therefore more or less a self-taught lawyer and constitutional scholar. I believe Sumners was always a little embarrassed that his formal education was so skimpy. He had 1 year of a formal high school. So when he got to Congress, he was in the minority party, the Democratic Party, so he didn't have a lot to do legislatively. And he did walk over to the Library of Congress and just read law books and history books and taught himself a lot of history, particularly focusing on the history of the Constitution all the way back through English legal history, back to the Norman Conquest and even earlier. And that's how he became a well-recognized and skillful constitutional scholar, was reading it at the Library of Congress. And even FDR recognized it. Franklin D. Roosevelt, the president, asked Hatton Sumners to write a constitution for the Philippine Islands. At that point, the Philippines were a territory of the USA, but Congress a few years earlier had legislated that it was to be made an independent nation over a period of time leading up to about 1941. And Sumners wrote a constitution that was the model or draft from which the Philippine people themselves in their own constitutional convention wrote their own constitution. They didn't accept everything or even maybe very much of what he proposed in his constitution, but the fact that Roosevelt picked Sumners shows that he reposed a fair amount of confidence in Sumners as a constitutional scholar and constitutional lawyer. And some people think Sumners could have been a candidate for the Supreme Court. I guess maybe if the court packing plan had passed. He was quite opposed, and he put his political influence, his clout, his reputation on the line in opposing it. Any attempt to understand the 1937 court packing crisis should begin with the Great Depression.
2: On a Sunday night, a week after my inauguration, I used the radio to tell you about the banking crisis and about the measures we were taking to meet it. In that way, I tried to make clear to the country various facts that might otherwise have been misunderstood, and in general to provide a means of understanding, which I believe did much to restore confidence.
1: So The stock market crashed in October 1929. That's only 10 months after Herbert Hoover had been inaugurated president. And the U.S. economy over the next several years entered its worst period in all of U.S. history. In some industries, unemployment reached almost 50%. And in the cities, there were soup lines and people living in cardboard shanties. So Roosevelt won in a landslide by about 23 million votes to 16 million votes. And the voters also elected strong majorities of Democrats in the House and Senate for the first time in a long time. So FDR had plenty of power to enact his platform. And his advisors generated a surge of innovative legislation that Congress promptly enacted, all of which is known collectively as the New Deal.
0: And you're listening to Josiah Daniel tell the story of Hatton Sumners. And my goodness, what a story you're hearing about. Just for instance, how he got to practice law. There was a day where you could apprentice and then simply take the bar and you're a lawyer. I spent 3 years at the University of Virginia School of Law and I really didn't learn anything about how to practice law. And I paid a lot of money for it too. We learned in some of our Lincoln stories, he too had a quote, skimpy education. But my goodness, he taught himself and gave himself a world-class education, as Hatton Sumners did. When we come back, we're going to learn how this man who helped write the Constitution as a congressman from Texas, a Democrat for the President of the United States, FDR, put his own career in jeopardy by opposing President Roosevelt's court-packing scheme. That story continues here on Our American Stories.

0: 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Our audience loves them too.
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0: 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Let's get back to the story. Here again is former lawyer and expert on Hatton, Josiah Daniel.
9: The specific programs ranged from temporary relief or jobs and infrastructure projects for the destitute and the unemployed, and also long-term structural reforms, such as taking the nation off the gold standard, the Wagner Act that validated labor contracts and labor unions, Social Security, a whole alphabet, slew of alphabet agencies and laws and programs. Unsurprisingly, the businesses and the individuals who disliked the president's legislative changes hired lawyers, and they sued to invalidate the new laws based on various constitutional arguments. So some of the New Deal measures began to encounter adverse rulings by the Supreme Court. At that time, The court consisted of 8 associate justices and 1 chief justice. The chief justice was Charles Evans Hughes. 4 of those 9 formed a block that began to vote consistently against the challenged New Deal programs. They were known colloquially as the 4 horsemen of the apocalypse. 4 others tended to be more progressive and to vote to validate the New Deal. And that left 1 swing vote, Owen Roberts. And in the 3rd year of the New Deal, 1935, Roberts began to vote with the 4 horsemen. And the Supreme Court invalidated a dozen New Deal laws. The AAA, the Agricultural Adjustment Act, the Coal Act, the Municipal Bankruptcy Act that had been sponsored by Hatton Sumners, the Railroad Retirement Act, the National Industrial Recovery Act, and a minimum wage law. In fairness, it's true that the same court also sustained 2 dozen New Deal laws. But never before had the Supreme Court invalidated so many laws in such a short period of time that had been passed on behalf of a president. Only 3 were decided by a single vote, and some were unanimous. But in the controversy, people began to notice that all of the justices were rather well aged. They were 70 to 77 years of age, at a time when the average life expectancy of a male in the U.S. was 60. So some political commentators began to lampoon the court as the old 9 men. In addition, opponents of the New Deal obtained more than 2,000 injunctions against New Deal programs. So as I call it, Roosevelt had a serious litigation problem. He was deeply concerned. He was frustrated and even angry about it. And in the presidential election of November 3rd, 1936, Roosevelt won his 2nd term with an even larger landslide. So he truly believed that he had a renewed mandate for the New Deal from the people. And literally 2 weeks after his inauguration, Roosevelt made a surprising announcement at the White House. He had summoned the leaders of Congress, including Sumners, who was the House Judiciary Committee chair, and he proposed a bill under which each justice aged 70 or more who declined to resign, 1 additional seat on the court would be automatically created. So based on the ages of the justices, this implied there would be 6 new justices for a total of 15. FDR also proposed some other measures that he said would promote the efficiency of the federal judiciary, and he called the whole thing the Judicial Reform Bill. But the court packing proposal was obviously the main point. Public consternation erupted. The nation's newspapers editorialized for the next 5.5 months, almost all against it. Gallup poll consistently found the majority of Americans against it. People were arguing about it on street corners and in public spaces, and they literally covered Congress up with letters and telegrams, mostly in opposition. But the president persistently pushed it forward, including by his famous radio fireside chats and by personally lobbying members of Congress. And it created what historians call a crisis. Now, I guess I should pause and just cover a few fundamentals of the U.S. Constitution that are relevant to this story. Article 3, Section 1 says, "The judicial power of the United States vests in 1 Supreme Court and such inferior courts as Congress from time to time establishes." So Congress not only establishes the lower federal courts, but it also determines who are the rest of the justices that sit on the Supreme Court. From 1789 to 1869, the number of justices on the Supreme Court ranged from 3 to 10, but since then, the number has been 9. Also, Article 3 provides that all federal judges hold their office during good behavior, which has always been understood to mean for life, and shall receive compensation for services that shall not be diminished during their continuance in office. So life tenure and salary protection are the two principal means by which Supreme Court justices are protected against raw political pressure, as is applied to legislators and even to the president. So the idea is that federal judges should be completely impartial, free of political pressure, free from fear or favor in deciding questions of law, and this is the concept called judicial independence. So what is court packing? Well, it's defined by the Law Dictionary as the notion of adding seats to the Supreme Court in order to create a new majority of justices favorable to the legislative and political program of a president. And the significance of a court packing proposal then is to pack the court threatens to interfere in judicial independence and in the normal operation of checks and balances as applied to the judicial branch of the national government, as has been the norm over our national history.
0: And you've been listening to Josiah Daniel tell the story of Hatton Sumners. And think about this remarkable man and the position he's now in. He's hands down one of the top constitutional scholars in Congress. That's why he's earned the position of House Judiciary Chairman. He's a Democrat. Franklin Delano Roosevelt is a Democrat. He's written the Constitution for the Philippines, for goodness sake. And, well, FDR wins his second term, wins it in a landslide, and that Supreme Court keeps getting in the way of his legislative agenda. And the court, at least enough members, are of the mindset that what the president is doing and what the Congress is doing is unconstitutional. And this is the function of the Supreme Court in the end, to be an independent check on the popular majority and to uphold the text of the Constitution. No majority can take away our right to free speech. No majority can take away our right. No amount of votes can take away our right to due process or to a search warrant. So if 100% of the electorate decides that there are no more search warrants, that's why the Supreme Court's there. It says, nope, unconstitutional. So here's Hatton Sumners, and here's what we know will be a showdown. You can hear it coming, folks. This great Democrat, chairman of the House Judiciary Committee, and Franklin Delano Roosevelt saying, I've got a plan to get my way with the Supreme Court. I'm going to add members to get my way. What will happen next? Well, that's why we're going to stick around. But my goodness, when you start to hear some of these things today, you're going to know that, well, we've been here before. It's happened before. And that's what we love doing on this show, is tell stories that, well, in some ways are still very relevant. When we return, the story of Hatton Sumners, the story of FDR and his court packing, what happens next here on Our American Stories.

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19: And we return to Our American Stories and the final portion of our story on Hatton Sumners and the court packing crisis of 1937. When we last left off, Josiah Daniel, a former lawyer and expert on Hatton Sumners, was telling us about how the crisis came to be. The makeup of the court threatened FDR's New Deal policy. FDR wanted to expand the court to as many as 15 justices. Hatton would stand opposed despite being a member of the New Deal team. Let's return to the story.
20: The Constitution doesn't say anything about how many justices will sit on the Supreme Court. That's up to Congress to decide. And Congress started with three, and it raised it to four in 1801. Then after the Civil War, when Andrew Johnson became the president, the Republican Congress wanted to deny him an appointment to the Supreme Court. By this point in time, Congress had raised the number of justices to 10, so Congress reduced it to 9, depriving Johnson of an appointment. And it's been at 9 ever since. So it's not in the Constitution, the number 9. It's a matter of legislation, but it's also been a matter long-standing. People are used to it, and people believe that it's an inherent part of the Supreme Court. And there are scholars who will say that, based on their studies of judicial process, 9 is a pretty ideal number. An even number of justices just wouldn't work because there's always the possibility of a tie. So we need an odd number. And the caseload of the Supreme Court has always been such. In fact, the court often has been running a little bit behind in handling its docket because it has so many cases. But you need 9 justices to be able to write the opinions expressing the decisions of the courts on the issues presented in those cases. You really do need 9 different authors to be able to write them all. That's kind of the magic of the number 9. But FDR's argument for expanding the court was very simply, and he acknowledged this in some of his fireside chats, was to gain a majority of favorable votes on the court that would vote to sustain and not reverse his New Deal programs. He was very explicit about that. And with 9, and with Owen Roberts voting with the Four Horsemen, there were 5 of 9 that were a threat to his most cherished programs, such as Social Security. That was really the reason. And honestly, I can't think of any other really good reason people have ever advanced for adding more. It's almost always been to obtain a majority. And that clearly threatens judicial independence. And Sumners, he was quite opposed, and he put his political influence, his clout, his reputation on the line in opposing it, although he was a member of the New Deal team. The president wanted Sumners to file the court packing bill, and Sumners deftly sidestepped it. And he then had to bite his tongue in public, and he got himself ready. He introduced a bill called the Retirement Bill, which he thought would solve the problem for FDR, at the same time preserving a court of 9. And that was to make it possible for Supreme Court justices, for the first time, to retire from the court and to keep their compensation at the same amount for the rest of their lives. There were several of the Supreme Court justices who wanted to retire, but they felt that they financially couldn't. And in correspondence with his constituents, he wrote to a Dallas minister, he wrote, "It's just good common practical sense to make it possible for these men on the Supreme Court to retire voluntarily when they want to do so. I am putting everything I have into the effort to work this problem out. It's like a fisherman trying to land a big fish in difficult water. I do not believe anybody on the bank can tell him very well what to do." To others, he confided that he believed he was the only person in the nation who could do this. And the thing he was trying to do did, in fact, only take a short amount of time more. The Retirement Act was passed quickly on a bipartisan basis, and then 6 weeks later, the first justice announced his retirement. So that opened a slot for the president to appoint, and Roosevelt appointed Hugo Black of Alabama to fill that slot, assuring a favorable majority on the court for Roosevelt. Roosevelt, of course, didn't relent. He continued to push the court packing plan for another couple of months. And finally, Sumner couldn't sit on his hands any longer. And on July the 13th of 1937, he rose in the House of Representatives and he made a pretty long speech in which he announced that the court packing bill, if it ever passed the Senate and came to the House, to his House Judiciary Committee, it would never leave his committee. And that's because, he pointed out to the president, we've already solved the problem by this retirement bill. You don't need the court packing plan. He noted that replacing the one justice, Van Deventer, was just as effective for the president as adding two seats on the Supreme Court would have been. And he said, quote, there was no controversy, no noise. We've done it with a surgical instrument, not a meat axe. This was not mere politics for Hatton Sumner. He had a very deep respect for the U.S. Constitution. He thought of it sort of as a Platonic ideal that existed and persisted over the millennia, unchanged and unchangeable. Not perfect. Obviously, there have been amendments to it. And he also thought that Supreme Court justices from time to time might make the wrong decision. But he had faith that over time, the Constitution and decisions made under it would adhere to his ideal. And the court packing plan threatened that because it violated what he thought of as the ideal of the Constitution. And that is, let the institution do its work and it will correct itself over time. In fact, he showed by his Retirement Act that if you just made it possible for a justice to retire who was holding back for financial reasons, the president could appoint a new one, and a new majority would not make the same decisions that the court had been making before. It would sustain the president's program as opposed to invalidating it. I think the rule of law depends to a very large extent in our nation on the existence and the operation of the U.S. Supreme Court. It's vital that the public have respect for the court and that the court have its decisions have legitimacy in the eyes of the American people. And if those decisions are subject to quick changes of court personnel at the behest of another branch of the federal government, whether it's the president or Congress, then the constitutional system is not being vindicated and the court will lose the respect. So court packing is a real threat to the Supreme Court, its legitimacy, and its foundational role in the rule of law that we treasure here in the United States of America.
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19: And we return to Our American Stories. Up next, another installment of our series about us, the Story of America series, with Hillsdale College professor and author of the terrific book, Land of Hope, Bill McClay. There's also a wonderful young reader's edition of Land of Hope. If you know or have kids in your life, by all means, pick up this book at Amazon or the usual suspects. You won't regret it. When the framers drafted the Constitution, they did so with many goals in mind. But one we might not think about is the goal of managing conflict. In fact, it can be said that the Constitution was designed for conflict. Let's get into the story. Here's Bill McClay.
31: One of the biggest issues that needed to be resolved was
2: the question of representation. How were the different entities that made up the United States to be represented? How were the people to be represented in the Congress? There was a conflict right off the bat. Madison introduced a plan for representation by population. The more populated a state was, the more representatives it would have in the Congress. And this was rightly and understandably objected to by the small states, which had less population, but they were states also. And they felt representation should be by state, not by population. So you have these two very different views, both of which have some legitimacy to them. Neither one is outlandish. So this was a clash of principle and not just of competing interests. It was certainly competing interests, but you should never be content when people tell you this is a clash over interests, because interests generally have principles lurking behind them. And this definitely did. What did it mean to be represented? So what they came up with the help of Roger Sherman of Connecticut, was the Great Compromise. And the Great Compromise consisted of having a Congress that had two houses. One, the lower house, so-called, the House of Representatives, would apportion representation according to population. So the big states like Virginia would get proportionally more representatives than smaller states like Rhode Island. But there would be a second house, the Senate, which would be representative of the states. Every state, irrespective of its size or population, would have two representatives called senators. And the Senate would be much smaller as a result. You know, we now have 50 states with only 100 members of the Senate. Many, many more members, over four times as many members of the House of Representatives today. So this was the solution. Each house had certain powers that were exclusive to it. The House of Representatives got to initiate spending bills, appropriations. They had the power of the purse to initiate bills. But bills had to pass both houses, so it did have to run the gauntlet of the Senate eventually. Appropriations bills did. But the Senate had many, many privileges or responsibilities that were exclusively its. The Senate ratified treaties. The Senate had an advise and consent function in which it nominees to the cabinet and other executive appointments had to be consented to by the Senate. The Senate would have the power to examine and validate those nominations. Senators had 6-year terms of office, so they didn't have to run for election as often. That meant they could be more detached, less worried about doing something on principle that the population might object to. And that's one reason why the ratification of treaties, for example, would be the province of the Senate. They could be more deliberative. People often refer to the Senate as the world's greatest deliberative body. That's the idea. They could think along a longer track. House of Representatives, however, it was a different matter. The representatives ran every 2 years. So they were, as soon as they got elected, they were thinking about being reelected. And that meant they had to be very, very in tune with what their constituencies were thinking at any particular time. So it's the more popular house. It's the one more in touch with the people by design. The Senate, by design, is less so, more, you could say, aristocratic in its bearing. And this is all by design.

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2: If somebody with a stroke of a pen brings something into being, then the Constitution is not for you. But if you want to make sure that all political entities are represented and have a voice and have an ability to speak against things that they think are against their interests or against their principles, then the Constitution does the job. And it is very good, not perfect, but very good at inhibiting governments from doing rash and foolish things. We've done plenty of rash and foolish things, as we'll talk about in the course of this discussion. But the Constitution has a tendency to inhibit that. It was designed for conflict. And let me repeat that. The Constitution was designed for conflict. It presumed human beings being human beings would always differ in their goals and intentions, their conceptions, their interests, the interests of their region, of their section, of their line of work. All of these things, you could try to eliminate conflict altogether by giving everybody the same ideas. And, well, you don't have a free society if you have that. Pure and simple. Or you can allow for the free play of opinions, of perspectives, and create a mechanism where those different points of view can come into conflict with one another and fight it out, not literally fight it out, but fight it out within the legislative process to decide who prevails. And by that manner, you arrive at a greater degree of unanimity than you're going to get if you try to make everybody believe the same thing. So that's what the Constitution's about. It's a charter for conflict. That's not the way we tend to teach it in civics class, but it's true. A good Constitution is one that is structured in a way that's in accordance with human nature. It goes along with our quarrelsome, contentious, disparate, pluralistic nature. It's structured so that conflicts can be negotiated and channeled for the greater good of the largest part of the public. I like to compare it to an internal combustion engine, which has a series of explosions. When you drive a car, you're driving a machine that's being powered by explosions, constant explosions, but the explosions take place in chambers, in cylinders. They drive pistons, they drive a crankshaft that drives the wheels of your car and moves it down the road with great power. So the energy released by these explosions is channeled for the public good. The Constitution is designed in just such a way, but it's designed to work with human nature, not against it, with the grain, not against the grain. And in some sense, the Constitution provides us with the rules of engagement by which we conduct politics.
3: 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And a special thanks to Hillsdale College professor Bill McClay. He's the author of Land of Hope. And there's also a wonderful young reader's edition of Land of Hope. 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Gridlock is a feature of the Constitution, not a bug. It was designed to manage conflict. The story of us, the story of America, and our Constitution here on Our American Stories.

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1: From ABC News, I'm Chuck Severson. Gasoline pump numbers could rise even higher soon, and you could partially blame Iran-backed rebels in Yemen, the Houthis, and what they're doing to Saudi Arabia. They attacked and closed down a Saudi oil pipeline and have seized islands to effectively control a waterway the Saudis use to ship oil. ABC's Lama Hassan.
2: Flames and a massive plume of smoke seen rising near the main airport in the Saudi capital of Riyadh. Iran-backed Houthi rebels in Yemen launching a round of air attacks on Saudi Arabia on Saturday. The Saudi military saying they intercepted a ballistic missile that came from the Houthis. It's the first direct attack on the Saudi capital since the start of the Iran war and comes after a series of escalations from the group.
1: Sparking more nervousness in the Pacific, North Korea, a nation with nuclear weapons and missiles. The North test-fired two rockets today, each going a few hundred miles before crashing into the Sea of Japan, say South Korea and Japan. President Zelensky says Ukraine fired more than 1,000 drones and missiles at Russia overnight. Hundreds launched towards Moscow, this one hitting a high-rise building in a Moscow suburb. Several deaths and injuries reported by a local governor. Russia's first wartime parliamentary election ends today with virtually no opposition to President Putin's policies. German Chancellor Friedrich Merz's center-right party suffered a bruising electoral setback in two state elections today. An anti-migration, Russia-friendly alternative for Germany party made significant gains. Heavy rain, flash flood alerts.
3: We have already flash flood warnings in place into areas of Iowa, Cedar Rapids, Dubuque, Davenport. We have flood watches that go all the way out towards Fort Wayne. We also have flash flood warnings down through areas of West Virginia. So we're watching very carefully as this widespread rain event continues to unfold here today.
1: I'm Leslie Lopez, you're listening to ABC News.
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1: President Trump banning some news organizations from the White House, citing negative coverage. Connor Fitzpatrick, a lawyer for FIRE, the Foundation for Individual Rights and Expression.
5: For those who are watching today who maybe don't have a lot of sympathy for the organizations that have been kicked out, I would ask, think about a future Democratic administration. Ask yourself if you would be okay with them kicking out Fox News or Newsmax or the Wall Street Journal. Because once you open the Pandora's box of censorship, you can never close it again.
1: Court challenge is expected. The UN General Assembly sets a start in New York City tomorrow. President Trump scheduled to address the Assembly on Tuesday. ABC's Stephen Portnoy.
6: Aides say Trump will talk about the ways that his administration has confronted complex problems all around the world, from Venezuela to Iran to Ukraine to Gaza. The speech will largely focus on how Trump has inserted himself and the U.S. into trying to solve global challenges. Of course, many of those challenges remain unresolved.
1: The George Lucas Museum of Narrative Art in Los Angeles is set to open to the public on Tuesday. The building, shaped like a spaceship, opening with an exhibit of the Star Wars story. On hand for Saturday's grand opening ceremony, Star Wars star Mark Hamill.
7: It's going to be an enormous draw. As much as people want to come to Southern California and to Los Angeles, this is just another reason to make it a destination.
1: There are a memorabilia and a theater also at the Lucas Museum. Chuck Severson, ABC News.
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0: Show in the Fairwinds Credit Union Studio. I'm George Camel, joined by Dr. John Maloney. Taking your calls at 888-825-5225. John, as we kick off this hour, there's something we need to talk about. Big headline floating around.
1: You've changed hair products?
0: Not yet. I'm getting close to it. But it has to do with the Fed.
1: Oh.
0: Everyone's favorite three-letter
1: buckle
0: word.
1: Buckle up.
0: It sounds like the mafia.
1: Like,
0: what
1: is,
0: do the Fed
1: George.
0: Do? They have unlimited power. So let's talk about this headline. We're going to throw it up on the screen for you guys. It's a juicy one. Federal Reserve hikes interest rates for the first time since 2023 amid stubborn inflation. So basically, there's been a little bit of chaos happening in the world, and inflation is still pretty rampant. So the Fed, one of the levers they can use is increasing the Fed funds rate. What that does is it trickles down to consumer debts, specifically things that have a variable interest rate. So let's talk about what this means, what it means for your money, and I hope it affects very few of you because you follow the Ramsey plan. So what happened? The key rate for the Fed went from 3.75 to 4%. That's up a quarter point, and that happened on September 16th, and it is the first hike since 2023 after two straight years of the Fed cutting. So they were cutting, and then inflation's hot, and they went, we gotta bring it back up. The vote was unanimous. Nobody blinked. That's the whole headline. Everything's moving up a quarter point. So what does that mean for your debt? Well, if you have a fixed rate mortgage, it means nothing. It's a fixed rate. It's not going to affect that. If you have a variable mortgage, like an ARM, like we had in a previous caller, it will affect that. If you have credit card debt, that is a variable APR. So instead of 27%, it might be 27.25% now. Car loan, same thing. If you're looking to go get a new car loan, I hope you're not. I hope you're paying cash. That's going to be a little bit more expensive. So the over-under is the Fed is making borrowing more expensive to try to cool inflation. They're trying to limit how much people are borrowing, make it hurt a little more so that we spend less.
1: Mm.
0: Will it work? Well, they've been doing this for a while now, but it is one of the ways historically that has been used to cool inflation. So we talk credit cards, we talk car loans. Here's some good news if you're looking for it. Silver lining, high-yield savings accounts.
1: Well, I was about to ask.
0: Savings accounts.
1: So if you've been following the Ramsey plan for a decade and you have an emergency fund and a high-yield savings account, that rate suddenly went up too. So you're going to be earning more money.
0: Exactly. So if rates are at, let's say, 3% for high-yield savings accounts, you might see it go up to 3.2%.
1: Yeah.
0: So that is a win, and it's a good reminder that wealthy people earn interest, broke people pay interest. Hmm. You want to be on the right side of interest. And the problem is people have been borrowing up to their eyeballs, and rarely do they even look at the APR. They just see the shiny car, that new car smell. They swipe the card because life happened, not thinking about the ramifications of how difficult it is to pay down debt when it's at 27% APR. So if you're a Ramsey follower, you are trying to get out of debt you're currently in, not taking on any new debt, this likely won't affect you that much. And if you don't have a mortgage, this affects you zero. So here's what I want you to walk away with. This is one more reason you don't want your life dependent on debt. The Fed is going to move rates up and down forever. That's their entire job, is to find the sweet spot Goldilocks balance. But if you don't carry this consumer debt, you're not white-knuckling an adjustable rate mortgage, a rate hike has a lot less power over your monthly budget. So control what you can control. That's always been the move. I can't control what the Fed does, but I can control me not going into credit card debt.
1: So this is not for me, because obviously, clearly, I know the answer. I'm asking for a friend here. Could you explain to my friend, as though he was a middle schooler, how, I'm clearly asking for myself, how does increasing the interest rate cool inflation down?
0: Well, if less people are borrowing money, that's going to limit the amount of spending. And so part of inflation is people are spending so much that it's bringing the inflation rate up. So if we can curb that part, less people taking out, buying new cars, less people swiping
1: the credit cards,
0: that will end up cooling the inflation rate overall. Their goal is 2%,
1: okay,
0: is the goal. And they are
1: not
0: quite close to that. Yes.
1: Yeah, not even close.
0: And so they're just trying to move these levers, and it's not an easy task. I don't envy them. Yeah. I would not want to be sitting in that seat right now, because
1: yeah,
0: they're in the hot seat. And no, they're nobody's friend when they raise the rates. Cause
1: sure.
0: Especially with the midterms coming up. They're going, whoa, you're making us look bad over here, raising the rates. So overall, this is kind of a nothing burger in the grand scheme of life, a quarter percent. Mm-hmm. And it doesn't have a direct correlation to mortgage rates, because most fixed rate mortgages are not tied to the Fed rate. It's sure. actually tied to the bond market, to mortgage-backed securities, the 10-year treasury yield. So you're not going to see this affect mortgage rates directly. There might be a correlation slowly over time that it ticks up, but it's not going to happen overnight. So I hope that helps people understand a little bit what's going on with the Fed funds rate. Again, I don't. This is as much as I've thought about it. I don't lose sleep over this, and you shouldn't either. Just keep following the Ramsey plan, control what you can control, get out of debt. All right, let's go to Annie in Richmond, Virginia up next. What's going on, Annie?
2: Hi, thank you guys so much for having me.
0: Sure.
2: My question, so my husband and I are wondering if we should sell our house. It's more than 25% of our income, and it's definitely limiting our ability to pay off our debt, build our emergency fund, and honestly, even in the long term, it's limiting us to be able to save up for a down payment on another home. So, we're just wondering if we should sell it, and if we do, would we buy smaller or would we rent something?
1: Can I ask you a question before George answers your money question?
2: Yes.
1: Do you hate this house?
2: No, but we don't love it. We're okay. Like in between like and love.
1: Hate was a little bit of a Deloney being a drama queen like I usually am. I can hear in your voice you don't like this house.
2: Well, I think we don't like where it's at. And yeah, there are some aspects of it we don't love. It's hard. We've been here a couple of years, so there's some memories here that we like, and we've made it our own as best we can, but we don't love it.
1: Yeah, numbers, who cares? You sell the house.
0: It's okay to decide we don't want to live here anymore. But if it helps you financially, that's a byproduct that we can all get behind.
2: Yes, no, it would definitely help us. I think that we would not be able to buy something else that would be any better financially for us currently. Until we obviously pay off our debt and get our money in order there.
1: That which means freedom. Choose freedom.
0: That
1: every
0: means
1: time.
0: You're going to rent, right?
1: Yeah.
2: That would be, yeah, I guess so.
0: Did you just realize this for the first time? Like, oh gosh, we're not going to jump into another house we can't afford. We have to rent. So that's going to be the sacrifice. The sacrifice is we're going to rent for a while. It feels like we're moving backwards. It's a smaller space. We got, neighbors right next door through the wall. This might not be fun, but what's fun is not being stressed out about money for the next several years and building a foundation to where you make this next house purchase from a place of strength instead of, impulse or desperation.
1: And somebody else fixes your plumbing for the next few years. That's
0: I miss those days.
2: Yeah, I do look forward to that part of it. That would be nice for sure.
0: Walk us through the numbers. What is your mortgage payment every month?
2: So our current mortgage payment is $1,850.
0: Okay. And what is your after-tax monthly income?
2: About $5,800. It gives, it takes a little bit. We have a daughter. I work part-time, so I just work as many hours as I can, but usually right around there.
0: Okay. So it's about a third of your take-home pay. Not unreasonable.
2: Yeah.
0: So that part's not on fire. How much debt do you have?
2: We have $8,000 left to go, so not a ton left.
0: Annie, I would stay put. I would knock out the debt, build an emergency fund. If you got savings, let's knock that out now. Sooner the better. Build the emergency fund. And then you can continue saving and make the move on your terms, but nothing's on fire here. I would not go ahead and just sell this house to go rent somewhere for $1,850 instead.

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0: Ask Ramsey is our free AI tool that's built and trained on proven Ramsey principles, and we're going to break down one of the questions we got this week. Here it is. If I have extra money coming in this month, should I prioritize putting into my son's 529 for college next year or pay down my car loan? Well, I love that you love little Jimmy, but that car loan comes first every time. The baby steps make this very clear. You don't put a penny away for your kids until you got your own mask on first, clearing the decks for your own non-mortgage debt. And here's the core reason. The car loan has an interest rate that is working against you right now. Any extra money you put into a 529 instead of the car loan is costing you. So even with college coming next year, doesn't change the order of the baby steps. You got to have a conversation with your son about how he's going to pay for this without debt. And that might be scholarships, grants, working part-time, community college. There's a lot of ways for him to go about this in a smart way. So kill the car loan now. And if you got more questions, you can ask very specific questions and have a back-and-forth conversation just like you would on this show at RamseySolutions.com and then click on Ask Ramsey. All right, let's get to Hope in Medford, Oregon. What's going on, Hope?
1: Hi, I'm 19 and getting married exactly a year from today.
2: Woo.
1: We bought a fixer-upper about a year ago. I'm in real estate, so my job, my money, my monthly income really varies. I'll be officially on my own by next month or next year, and so my income will double. My fiance makes a pretty set income, and we're just trying to figure out what we should prioritize first, our house, our wedding. We also have a truck payment. And we also have a part-time job where we work on a ranch and get paid in cattle. So I have the option, instead of getting paid in cattle, to cash out at the end of each year. So I'm just trying to figure out the best way to go about all of our debt and also this house. Because it was a fixer-upper, we did a private loan where we have 3 to 4 years to refinance and build the main home. And we have to pay them off. And
0: what's the interest on that?
1: Just trying to figure out the best way. It's 6.7.
0: Okay. So you've got a mortgage, and you have things you need to fix up on the house?
1: We have already fixed up everything. I was able to save up $25,000, and I bought the house right when I turned 18.
0: Way to go.
1: And so instead of doing a down payment through them, thank you, we built a mini house inside the only existing thing inside. So we spent that $25,000 on building a miniature house that we live in and cleaning up all the garbage.
0: Well, you guys aren't
3: scared
0: of
3: hard work. Do you have a house inside of a house, like a Russian doll?
1: Say that one more time. Sorry.
3: You have a house. You built a miniature house inside of your the fixer upper house.
1: Of a shop. So they burnt down. It was a tweaker house. They burnt down
3: gotcha.
1: Two houses, and the only thing left was a shop. So we cleaned the shop, and we built 500 square foot of a house.
3: Okay. Gotcha.
0: So let's make this clear, at least. Let's separate the debts until you guys are actually married.
3: Yes. I hope you're not going to like this, okay? But I would only have a job if people's best relational plans didn't work out. That's all of my life, okay? And so I want more than anything, George and I are rooting for you and your fiance to get married, and y'all are going to be married for 70 years. It's going to be awesome. But we also spend most of our time talking to folks who bought a house together, renovated together, paid off each other's debt, started businesses together, and then they break up. And untangling that type of financial mess is almost impossible when two teenagers are in the eyes of the law, two teenagers are dating, and they went into all of these business arrangements together. What usually happens is somebody walks away having paid off their boyfriend or girlfriend or fiance's debts, bought them a car, whatever, paid for their school, and then they are out all of it. And so that's why we always tell folks,
1: we keep everything in our own name. So the house is under my name because I bought that the month we got together. So he has helped with that, but it is in my name, and the truck is in his name fully.
3: Okay, so your name's not on these. So if he breaks up with you and drives off in this truck, you're not obligated on the loan to make payments for his truck.
1: No, sir.
3: Okay, perfect.
1: The house, it's under my name, not his.
3: Excellent.
0: So the only two debts are the truck payment and this private loan on the house?
1: I just made my last school payment this month.
0: Awesome.
1: And so that's fully paid off. Thank you. And then I owe $1,000 on my tires. Like, I had to get new tires for my truck. So that is the only.
0: And you went to debt
1: for that?
0: My
1: truck is also paid off. $1,000.
0: Okay.
1: Yes.
0: How much do you have in savings right now?
1: So we lease out our front field, so we get cash for that. So in cash, we have $3,300. And then in the bank, I have $500. He has $500.
0: So when you say we, whose money is the $3,300?
1: That is very much so together. He sold a car, so $1,500 of that was his.
0: So is half of it yours? Could you reach over and pay off the tires?
1: We could, yes. So my question is, should we pay off the tires with that cash, or should we put it towards the wedding so we don't go in debt over a wedding?
0: Well, you have time to save up for the wedding. I don't want you hanging on to tire debt while saving up for the wedding for the next year. So let's just knock that one out. Now that makes you completely debt-free outside of the private loan of the house, right?
1: Yes.
0: Now we have 12 months. Yeah. Are you guys sharing the cost 50-50 for this wedding?
1: Yeah.
0: What's the budget?
1: Right now, I'm at $3,700 towards it. Like, I've already bought my wedding dress. We've already bought in tables and chairs.
0: So what's the total budget? Like, is this going to cost you guys $10,000 all in?
1: It should be under $4,500.
0: Oh, wow.
1: We're doing everything. We're working for the venue. So we will put in work.
0: You guys are hustling. Okay, so you need to save up $2,250 over the next 6 to 12 months.
1: Yes.
0: That's very reasonable. Yeah. That's less than $200 a month.
3: Or that's one cow. Okay. You get paid in cows, don't you?
1: You get paid in cows. Cows are at about $3,000.
0: Boom.
1: So
3: yeah, I was going to say, I went to get a burger the other day. Cows are about $10 million a piece, man. I would love to get paid in
1: so
3: cows.
1: So we get the cow, and then we have the baby, and then we sell the baby at the beginning of each year.
0: Wow.
1: So this year, we have $3,000. We can either cash out or buy another cow from them. Now, buying a cow may be best because we can invest into a herd where we could be making certain money each year. It'd be about $2,500 gross.
0: Dude, forget crypto. We need to get investing in some herds, John.
3: All day. At least I can hug a cow.
0: It's like Settlers of Catan out here. All right.
3: I can't hug a crypto.
0: I like this plan, Hope. So here's the deal. You pay off the tires today, reach into that fund, then you're saving up for the wedding. You're going to do that. Your next commission check from real estate will do that.
1: Except it won't. I'm in appraisal. And so with the appraisal, I don't get the $10,000. I get about, it's an $800 every time I do a job, which great. Some weeks I'm super busy and I make that.
0: Okay.
1: Because I'm in training for the next year, I only make half of that. So if that's an $800 appraisal,
0: you get $400.
1: I know the math.
3: Well, no.
1: $850 for an appraisal, 35% goes to the company, then I split that 50-50. So I truly only get $247.
0: But you got like 9 side hustles. So I'm just saying altogether, you can come up with $2,000 over the next 12 months.
1: Yes.
0: So you're good. Now the question is, can he pay off his truck before the wedding and get an emergency fund? Here's the goal. You guys get married a year from now, and you both have no debt and a fully funded emergency fund. Then we tackle this private loan together on this house, because now it's our house.
1: The truck, no, it's $30,000.
0: So he's not going to be able to. How much does he make?
1: He makes about $1,400 to $1,800 every 2 weeks.
0: He can't afford this truck.
3: Yeah, it's way too much truck.
1: His payment is low. His payment is $400.
0: I don't care if his payment is $0. He owes $30,000 on a depreciating asset, and he's making $40,000 a year?
1: Yeah.
0: That's a problem.
3: He's bought something that's going down in value every day that he owns it, yet the amount he owes on it is staying the same. The rule of thumb that we use and that we all live by is, like, everything with wheels and motors in your home should not be more than 50% of your total take-home pay.
0: Total gross income. So he's way over that.
1: Okay.
0: So there's an easy solution here. If he wants to build this life with you, let's sell the truck, get something we can afford in cash. And now by the time we're getting married, we have plenty to pay for the wedding, to have a nice emergency fund of 6 months of expenses, and then never go into debt again and knock out this private loan.
3: And if you're making $40,000 a year, $400 truck payment is still a lot of money.

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1: ABC News, I'm Chuck Sievertson. Partial blame for potentially higher gasoline prices, the Iran-backed rebels in Yemen, the Houthis. They attacked and closed down a Saudi oil pipeline and have seized islands to effectively control a waterway the Saudis use to ship oil. ABC News Chief Washington correspondent Jonathan Carl.
2: Trump had a really tough week in terms of economic news. You had, of course, the Fed raising interest rates. You had diesel hitting a record high. Oil now over $100 a barrel. And you are seeing the effect of this in House races and Senate races across the country.
1: North Korea, a nation with nuclear weapons and missiles, test firing two rockets today, each going a few hundred miles before crashing into the Sea of Japan, say South Korea and Japan. President Zelensky says Ukraine fired more than 1,000 drones and missiles at Russia overnight. Hundreds launched towards Moscow. Deaths and injuries reported. This is ABC.
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0: 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Alex, welcome to the show.
1: Thank you, Dr. Lowy and Mr. Kamel. Appreciate you taking the call.
0: Absolutely. What's going on?
1: My wife and I have completed steps, baby steps 1 through 3. We're on step 4, or close to finishing up step 4. We're getting close to that 15%. But we bought a new build home about a year ago. It was obviously quite a bit of money, but currently we're doing pretty decent, even though our monthly payment is pretty high, and we're saving quite a bit, and we have a lot in savings, and I'm just kind of trying to figure out where to go from here.
0: Cool. Okay, so you are close to investing 15%. What's the hold up there? What's the timeline to get to 15%?
1: Nothing. It's just a matter of adjustment. I'm about probably at 14%, and my wife's about at 12%, and so we just got a lot going on the mind because there's some family planning that's going on, and we've been keeping that in mind. But yeah, we're close to bumping it up to the full 15.
0: Okay. So once you're at 15%, you dial that in. You said you don't have kids yet. You're looking to start a family?
1: We're probably looking to have one here in the next year or two.
0: Okay, great. So we can pause on baby step 5. We can skip that for now, which then puts us at baby step 6. So anything beyond the 15% going to investing, any extra margin, we can throw some of that at the principal on that mortgage.
1: Understood.
0: What's the left on the mortgage?
1: Like I said, we just bought it, so it's about $705,000.
0: Is the mortgage?
1: Okay. Yes.
0: What's the payment?
1: The payment, our total housing cost, that's including the insurance and the HOA fees, is about $5,800 a month.
0: $5,800, okay. And then what do you guys take home after taxes?
1: It's $10,003.
0: Okay, so $10,003?
1: Yes.
0: So you're talking over half of your take-home pay is taken up by this mortgage?
1: Yes, it's about 56%.
0: That's up there.
2: That makes
0: that's
2: me nervous for you, brother.
1: Yeah, yeah. Well, I would say we're saving actually about $2,100 a month. We're really good with our expenses and our going. I may have omitted this, but our savings is pretty high. We're at about $97,000 in savings right now, so we're well above that $6,000. It isn't a high yield savings account, but we're past that 6 month of expenses.
0: And that's great. I'm glad. And you guys have no consumer debt?
1: No, yeah. I pay off my student loans very quickly. She was fortunate not to have any student loans, so I was pretty aggressive about mine, paying them off in like 3 years after I graduated.
0: Okay. So the issue I'm seeing here is that that high-yield savings account, while it's awesome to have $97,000, doesn't fix the ongoing issue that half of your take-home pay is disappearing into that mortgage.
1: Mm-hmm.
0: Because you're not going to dip into your high-yield savings to try to keep the mortgage afloat.
1: Correct.
0: That's not going to work. So we're going to have to look at the overall picture to see, is the income going to go up anytime in the future? Because what happens, let's say you guys have a baby and she wants to stay home, or she keeps working, daycare is $2,500 in San Diego.
2: Or there's an extended NICU stay, or she's got to be on bed rest for 4 months. Like that's one of those things that's out there that we say, that's one of the reasons why, and I know it's so frustrating for everybody, especially with how high housing prices are, is to keep it at 25% just because you never know what's coming down the road towards you, right?
1: Right, yeah. Yeah, I'd say my income, or both of our works are pretty stable. She's a nurse, and I actually work in higher education at a four-year university here in San Diego.
0: Okay.
1: My pay bumps, my shovel getting bigger is not as fast as hers. She's getting pretty substantial increases in pay, but yeah.
0: Okay, so what I'm trying to show you is that you've limited your options by making this home purchase because both of you have to keep working and you have to make way more than you are now. So that's an imperative if you're going to stay in the home long term. Now, if you're going to decide we're willing to sell in a year or two when the baby's here and we got this daycare cost and things are tight, then that's another story. But for now, you're going to try to get to 15% and just sock away money. And if and when you guys are pregnant, then we can pause and save up some money. You already have $97,000, so there's really no need to go to stork mode, as we call it. You guys are in a good spot there. But the bigger glaring issue is, what are we going to do with this house payment?
1: Yeah. My only, in terms of the immediate nature, not now. We are currently doing biweekly payments, and I actually have set it up so we actually put in an additional $300 each payment towards the principal. I'm trying to pay it off close to 20, if not sooner. But I was also thinking about putting something in a opening a 529 and putting a couple $1,000 away for now at that point, and then just leaving it so it can continue growing. But yeah, the move is definitely to increase our income.
0: Yeah, I wouldn't put anything in the 529. I mean, you got 20 years potentially plus before we have to even think about the kid going to college.
2: Yeah, all the AI companies said we'll be dead way before that.
0: Yeah, so I'm more concerned you guys run out of margin here because of this house payment. It's only going to go up as taxes and insurance go up as well. And so that's where we need to look at our incomes pretty severely and go, if she's not going to go make, you know, 30% more and you're not going to go make 40% more in the next couple of years, you probably have to sell this house eventually because you're just not going to have that much margin once you factor in daycare costs.
1: Yeah, well, she's actually going to be seeing an increase of 20% in the next few years, actually. You know, given her union had just a big fight over, obviously, pay increases, but yeah.
0: Okay, I would just keep watching it. It's not like an immediate fire now because you guys do have some stability with no debt and emergency fund, so I'm not going to tell you to go sell the house today. But that's the main issue I'm seeing. But I wouldn't let that stop you from trying to start a family or do anything else. But there's no need to get hyper-focused on saving for college right now. I'm more concerned about the mortgage.
2: George, is this a situation where, like, let's say he's basically got $100,000 in an account and he owes $705 on this mortgage. Is this a situation where he could say, okay, 6 months is, you know, $30,000 for us, and then take $70,000 and put it against that mortgage and recast it to where it ultimately gets down below without having to sell the house? I'm trying to think of a solution for him to not have to sell it.
0: Yeah.
2: And if he's able to pay off massive chunks of principal because they are saving, and right this moment they're making money, and it you know, they want to start a family in a year or two, maybe that happens. Or like me, we want to start a family. It took 3 or 4 years, right? So who knows what that timeline looks like. But is that a viable option?
0: Well, you can do a recast, which is where you take a big lump sum of money, throw it at the principal, and they basically re-amortize your mortgage. So the payment does get lower. It's not magic, but it does redoes the math for you. So that is viable, but with a $700,000 mortgage, throwing 50 at it is not going to make a dent in your payment. Plus, just 6 months of their mortgage alone is $35,000, let alone their other expenses.
2: Yeah.
0: And so that $97,000 is likely, you know,
2: pretty close.
0: A little more than 6 months, but not much. And so I don't think that's going to make a dent to it. Now, if they had $400,000 they could chunk at the principal and recast it, I'd say, great, problem solved.
2: And bring it down to 200. Or all they owe is $200,000 or $300,000, yeah.
0: But again, he said they had $2,100 in margin, and I don't know what daycare costs are in San Diego, but that'll disappear real quick with a baby.
2: Yeah,
0: when you're paying for that, because she is going to continue working. So that's the part that worries me long term, and it's the kind of stuff. It's why we are so conservative. People yell at us because they go, Ramsey's out of touch with their 25% going. I'm like, I'd rather be out of touch and allow a mom to stay home if she wants to.
2: Yeah.
0: Because now you have no options. And so I want to have as many options as possible. And part of getting locked into this mortgage taking up 56% of your take-home pay is you got to keep working. You got to make more. You have to take that job even though you hate it. And so it just limits your options. So my heart breaks for them. But they're sharp. They're young and sharp. They'll figure it out. Maybe he'll switch careers. Incomes can go up.
2: Yeah.
0: And maybe they decide, you know what, we can downsize. But it's San Diego.
2: Yeah, it's one of the most expensive places. Yeah.
0: You're not going to find a house for $300,000 that makes sense for them. So that's part of the issue with real estate, especially high cost of living areas. You need a really high income.
2: Yeah,
0: that's part of the math. And they have a great income. They're taking home $10,000 a month.
2: Yeah,
0: but it's just enough.
2: Where they're choosing to live and where they're choosing to buy a house, and the house they're choosing to buy, like all of those things together. It's frustrating, yeah. But there is. I always say this, and I hate having to say this because I have to say it to myself all the time. If I take the emotions out and what I want out of the picture, I'm just looking at a math problem. And math often doesn't care what I think.
0: Hurtful.

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0: Our scripture for the day, 1 Corinthians 9:24. Do you not know that in a race all the runners run, but only one gets the prize? Run in such a way as to get the prize. William James said, most people never run far enough on their first win to find out they've got a second. Amy is in Dallas up next. Amy, welcome to the show.
4: Hi, thank you. I'm a single mom. I'm 50 years old, and I have a rent house in a college town where my daughter goes to school, and I'm wondering if I should keep the rent house when my twin boys get to college, even though I'll be collecting less rent, and is it going to make financial sense to keep it?
0: So you want to hang on to the investment property for what reason exactly?
4: Well, I don't really want to. It stresses me out having a property that's far away that I have to manage.
0: Yeah.
4: But right now it's providing my daughter a place to live.
0: And once she's out, can you sell it then?
4: I could. That's what I'm wondering. Like, if I sell it then, because it's paid for.
0: Okay.
4: And so if I sell it, then I'm still going to be responsible for the boy. I have twin boys, getting them housing through college.
0: Mm-hmm.
4: So would it be better to, since the house is paid for, let them live there, still collect rent for two other roommates until they get through two?
5: Oh, so you're going to be losing, on paper, you'll be losing money because you're going to go down to two renters instead of three, right?
4: Yes.
5: Okay.
4: Yes.
0: And you're going to have to fork over money if you sell it to cover housing for them.
4: That's correct.
5: But you're not saving money, but you'll be saving capital outflow, cash. You won't be having to write two rent checks for them wherever they're living.
4: Exactly.
0: Would you net from this if you sold it today?
4: Since it's paid off, about $320. $320.
0: What would you do with the $320 if you had it in your hands right now?
4: I would add it to my retirement.
0: Okay.
4: Because so I don't have any debt. My home is paid for. The only debt I have is the boy's car.
0: What's left on that?
4: $12,000. And the only reason why I have about $25,000 in my emergency fund and about $200,000 in retirement. But after my divorce, I had no credit at all. Nothing was in my name. And so I kept the car payment in order to build up some credit.
0: So the car is in your name or just the loan?
4: The car's in my name.
0: Okay. And he's driving. He's a driver on the insurance and all
5: both
0: that.
5: Of them are. Where, yeah. What's your primary residence right now?
4: What do you mean? It's a home, a house.
5: Yeah. Is it paid off too?
4: Yes, sir.
5: Okay. Okay.
0: Man, it sounds like what you said at the beginning of the call is this house, this rental property is stressing you out and you don't want to be a long distance landlord.
4: That's true.
0: So but
4: with my daughter living there, I kind of have her to help. And once the boys are there, I won't even have to, they can do the yard and think that I'm

0: En garde!
1: U.S. Olympians do it, and so does your college-bound neighbor Jane. Fencing. It's fun for all ages and skill levels. 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
2: Yep.
3: And so, if you just looked at, so you got that issue, number one. Number two, if you sold this house and got $300,000 and you put $50,000 in a high yield savings account, then they're going to live on campus that first year probably anyway. Then you've got 3 years at $1,200 a month. That's going to be about $44,000, $44,000. Then you've got it paid for.
2: Yeah.
3: And then you could take that $250, drop it in your retirement and call it.
2: Yeah.
4: Yeah, I'm looking at this $320 you could net. If you just drop that in a high yield savings account, you could make $10,000 a year. And you're not paying property taxes, insurance. You know, yes, you're going to have to pay for their housing, but I also think they can help out with that too. So it's not all on you.
2: Yeah.
4: Or they might get scholarships. We don't know.
2: And they're not going to get scholarships.
4: The way you said that so confidently was worrisome.
3: No,
2: I mean, I love them. They're great, but
3: you're doing okay. Such a great job to not say anything negative about them. But you're like, I don't want them living in my house. I don't. They're not going to go to school.
4: I only trust them to mow the lawn.
2: 17-year-olds.
3: No, of course they're feral, and that's awesome. That's why we love them.
4: Yeah.
3: And also that's why we're excited for them to go to college.
4: Let them go destroy someone else's house. You don't have to be the landlord.
3: Yeah, I'm totally with you on this.
4: But I personally would sell it based on everything you've told me. I think you're going to be okay either way. But the mental load is not worth it. The juice ain't worth the squeeze on this one, and I think you can cash flow any housing costs that do come up. What's your income?
2: I'm a kindergarten teacher. I make about $60,000.
3: God, you're a saint, dude.
4: Wonderful. Well, you're in a good spot. I mean, I know you want to make up some time on retirement, and I think eventually we can start dumping some of that money in. Are you talking about using that money in like a non-retirement account?
2: No, I would put it into like my Roth or...
4: Because there's a contribution limit on the 401k and the Roth IRA.
2: Yes.
4: So you're not going to be able to dump $300,000 into it.
2: No. So when we bought the house, we were using it as like long-term income, because that's what my ex-husband wanted, and he was going to be in charge of it, and that was great. And I just don't want that stress. Like, even though it might be potential income, you know, years down the line.
4: Yeah. Well, if you sort of become a landlord by default.
2: Yeah.
3: Yeah, and I can imagine in your situation, especially given what you've gone through, having $320,000 in a high yield savings account just there for a season is going to give you some breathing room.
2: Yes. Well, and I'm doing okay. I'm, like I said, I have my emergency fund. I have a start of retirement, and I'm putting about 10% away a month into retirement savings. And I have the boys first year living in the dorm and living on campus saved for them. Nice. That's for my parents. My parents actually set that up for them.
3: Amazing.
4: That's awesome.
2: So
4: I would pay off this car, and then you can up your investing to 15% or more, because that puts you in baby step 7. You'll have no debt whatsoever, right?
2: Yeah. And I'm a little bit worried because when they turn 18, I'll no longer get child support, but I'll still be paying. Even if I pay the car off, I'll still be paying their car insurance on the car.
3: I know, but Amy, sometimes you sit down and you have a really direct, hard conversation with 18-year-olds.
2: Yeah.
3: About here's mom's situation.
4: And if you want to keep driving this car, you're going to have to cover the costs.
3: Or I can pay $250 of it, and y'all are going to have to get jobs.
2: Yeah, they have jobs now. They know. I mean, they were old enough when everything happened with their dad. But they're very aware.
3: Yeah.
2: But I
3: know that you love them, and you want it to be them to get the same experience their sister got. All that is awesome.
2: Yep.
3: And I'll just tell you, having worked with college students and their parents for most of my adult life, what they really need from mom from 18 to 21 is mom to be whole and well.
2: Yeah.
3: Right.
2: And I am. I'm in a good place, I think, emotionally, mentally right now. Mm-hmm. And so that's why I'm able to start looking at these things critically.
3: Perfect.
2: The first 6 months was just survival.
3: Of course. Like,
2: you don't give up because you don't have a choice.
3: That's
2: like,
3: exactly right.
2: You have to.
3: Yeah.
2: But now I'm starting to look at, okay, life goes on and I want to make the best of it.
3: Perfect. Perfect. Perfect. You're awesome. Yeah. Awesome.
4: I love it.
2: Thanks.
4: You're going to do just fine.
3: Yeah, I would sell this house ASAP.
4: And again, nothing's on fire here, but the way you are like, this thing is stressing me out. I don't want to deal with it. I don't want to keep it long term just because it's a, quote, investment. And I see this happen a lot, John, because parents, they see like a social media video about how it's a life hack to go buy your kids a property where they go to school and they live there and you can

0: collect the rent and depreciation, and it sounds so good on paper. And the reality of it is this.
1: Because you got four college kids living in your house for
0: and you're eating the expenses.
1: 8 years. Yeah, it's a tough road.
0: All right, that puts this hour of The Ramsey Show in the books. Remember, there's ultimately only one way to financial peace, and that's to walk daily with the Prince of Peace, Christ Jesus.

0: If you want to win with money in 2026, you can't keep living normal. 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
1: Here's something that keeps a lot of parents up at night. Kids are growing up with more access to information than ever before in history. But most of the content is calculated to keep them distracted, make them mad, and keep them scrolling. 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And I love that WorldWatch doesn't talk at kids. It gives families something to talk about. 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And right now, you can try WorldWatch free for 30 days. 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
3: From ABC News, I'm Chuck Sievertson. Forecast for parts of the Midwest and South today. Heavy rain, flash flood watches and warnings. Forecast for gasoline prices higher. The blame, partly the Iran-backed rebels in Yemen, the Houthis. They attacked and closed down a Saudi oil pipeline and have seized islands to effectively control a waterway the Saudis use to ship oil. Why? The Saudis support Yemen's government, which is battling the Houthis. ABC's Faith Abube.
4: Right now, the national average is hovering around $4.47 a gallon. That's according to Gas Buddy. And that's about $1.49 more per gallon that you're paying now for gas compared to just a few months ago at the end of February. So what's changed? The U.S. war with Iran, which is choking the global oil supply.
3: Not calming nerves in a heavily populated part of the Pacific, a country with nuclear weapons and missiles.
5: Japan says North Korea fired two ballistic missiles Sunday. The first flew about 273 miles, the second about 367. Both are believed to have landed in the Sea of Japan outside Japan's exclusive economic zone. No damage has been reported. Tokyo has lodged a strong protest through its embassy channel in Beijing. Anthony Trotter, ABC News, Tokyo.
3: President Zelensky says Ukraine fired more than 1,000 drones and missiles at Russia overnight. Hundreds launched toward Moscow, including this missile, hitting a high-rise building in a Moscow suburb with several deaths and injuries reported by a local governor. Russia's first wartime parliamentary election ends today with virtually no opposition to President Putin's policies. A bruising electoral setback in two state elections today for German Chancellor Friedrich Merz's center-right party, an anti-migration, Russian-friendly party called Alternative for Germany, made significant gains, projections based on exit polls and counting for Germany's ARD-TV. 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
3: President Trump said more to say today about that tall military triumphal arch he wants to build in Washington. ABC's Stephen Portnoy in D.C.
7: He's talking about today using it as a base for drones and snipers. He says that would be done at the military's request. The Pentagon is declining to comment, and I should note that the arch has been challenged in court by 3 Vietnam veterans who say the arch would affect their view of the cemetery.
3: Meaning Arlington National Cemetery would be the largest such arch in the world. 18 people arrested in the July 2021 killing of Haitian President Jovenel Moïse have today been awaiting extradition to the U.S., marking the end of a drawn-out judicial process in Haiti. Their trial will be in Florida. Google disclosing the first known hacking incidents with its AI technology. This is ABC's Olivia Rubin.
8: The company saying Gemini got unauthorized access to the internet, hacking three real websites during a test, though they say the model stopped itself each time. Earlier this week, OpenAI reporting six new incidents.
3: Shaped like a spaceship, the George Lucas Museum of Narrative Art in Los Angeles, set to open to the public on Tuesday, opening with an exhibit of the Star Wars story. On hand for Saturday's grand opening ceremony, L.A. Mayor Karen Bass.
9: It's all about storytelling. That's what narrative art is. And that's what we are, the storytelling capital of the world.
3: In theaters and a large collection of Lucas's artwork. Chuck Sievertson, ABC News.
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0: broken common sense is weird. So we're here to help you transform your life. From the Ramsey Network and the Fairwinds Credit Union Studio, this is The Ramsey Show. I'm George Campbell, joined by my ride or die, Dr. John Deloney, and we're taking your calls at 888-825-5225. John, are you doing all right? I need a moment.
1: There's a lot going on. We're good, though, man. Let's dance.
0: This should be a fun show.
1: I'm not your ride or die. I would probably show up.
0: I said it facetiously.
1: Okay.
0: That's a $10
1: word. That was a big word.
0: Thank you. I went to college.
1: Look at you using ChatGPT.
0: Don't need two PhDs
1: to
0: know that
1: one. You went to Alabama College, so let's don't stretch on
0: that. Okay, roll tide. Adam's in Green Bay, Wisconsin. What's going on, Adam?
2: Hey, guys. Good afternoon. Thanks for having me on the show today. It's a pleasure being on, and looking forward to it.
0: Absolutely.
2: Got a question for you. So, I'm within about 12 months of being completely debt-free.
0: Awesome.
2: Which is great. Yeah, I've been sacrificing for about 15 years.
0: Wow.
2: You know, I met my wife, probably 12 years ago, and we've just had our nose down to the grindstone. We've been doing the right things, following the show, and doing the baby steps. The last thing we got to do is pay off the mortgage. So if we're working hard enough on it, we'll probably have it paid off in about 12 to maybe 14, 16 months, something like that.
0: Awesome.
2: So, I don't know. This is going to be a little maybe pep rally or reassurance check or what, but I'm getting a little nervous because now I'm able to forecast what the next year looks like. And it's looking like I'm going to have about an extra $700 per month to use after I free up that mortgage. So
0: what's the mortgage payment?
2: Well, the mortgage payment is actually, thankfully, I bought the house quite some time ago. Mortgage payment is $600 every 2 weeks. So
0: $1,200 a month?
2: About $1,200 a month. But, that's escrow with my property taxes and homeowner's insurance.
0: Got it. So
2: included.
0: Principal and interest side, you'll save $700 a month is what you're saying?
2: Correct.
0: Okay.
2: Yeah.
0: I was like, man, there should be more margin with a paid-off house. Do you guys have any extra margin now outside of the extra? Because you're paying extra on the mortgage, right?
2: Yeah, we are. Yep.
0: Okay.
2: We are paying extra. Yep. So, and that's, we're living this lifestyle now where we got some extra, we're already saving $400. And this is after everything is, all the baby steps are covered. Everything's, paid off. We're doing the right things. We're making sure we're kind of spreading ourselves thin on purpose just to make sure 401ks and IRAs and all that.
0: Yeah, if you're doing it right, there's not just like a huge pile of money sitting in the bank account every month. You already have a plan for it.
2: Correct.
0: Okay.
2: Correct.
0: So you're investing 15%, you're putting some money away for college if you have kids, and you're throwing extra at the mortgage.
2: Yes, exactly.
0: Right. What's your question?
2: Yep, we're right on track. Well, my question is, the light at the end of the tunnel is looking dimmer than expected. And I don't know if I need to maybe take a breath and just realize I am doing the right things and everything, but $700 extra a month is not going to move the needle a whole lot. It's going to give us some breathing room. However, we've been sacrificing so heavily that we've neglected some things around the house. Flooring needs to be fixed, or, we may need to, we're looking at buying a shed to put some stuff in. And, these things are going to take quite a bit of time to save up and pay cash for. So once I start adding all this stuff up in my head, I'm like, oh boy, we're going to be dead by the time
0: you've actually done all the things you need to do as an adult.
2: Yeah, kind of, yeah. And some of the stuff is, you guys would probably slap me a little bit and go, well, you don't need a new car, so let's not worry about that. But that's in the future. One day maybe I do want a new boat or a new car. And if I'm just saving up for cash to pay for all that stuff, it just seems like it's going to take an eternity to do that.
0: Sure. Well, there's levers you can pull here. I mean, there's your income side and the expense side. And it sounds like you guys have been pretty good on the expense side, living fairly frugally.
2: Mm-hmm.
0: So how much do you guys make?
2: Well, we take home about $5,400 a month. My wife is a stay-at-home mom. We have a 4.5-year-old daughter.
0: Awesome.
2: So I'm currently, providing the income for our family. And we live a pretty frugal lifestyle. Thankfully, I bought the house in 2009, and, it's quadrupled in price since then. So I'm fortunate enough to pay a mortgage that is a lot less than if you were to get one today.
0: Yeah, well, that's what I'm wondering. So after the mortgage is paid, you should have $4,200 left over today.
2: Well, yeah, to pay for the bills, and you know, then we got a little.
0: I think you can squeeze more margin out of this, and I think you're also not realizing your income's going to go up over time as a household, especially if your wife ever returns to work. Is that a game plan?
2: Well, that was one of the questions she actually said, you know, you should maybe ask them if they think it's a good idea to, you know, if she were to look for a job or not. And as a husband, and we kind of live more of a traditional lifestyle, I like that she's a stay-at-home mom. I'd prefer that, and I would rather take that burden off of her shoulders if possible. So I think I know what you're going to say. And if I had to guess, it would be, well, if you want to live a little bit more lavish of a lifestyle, you just need to find ways to make more income.
1: Well, don't voluntarily take that weight on your shoulders and then complain about it.
2: Correct.
1: Right.
2: Yeah.
1: Like, if that's a choice you want to make, that's awesome. Good for you and good for her. Maybe call me non-traditional. I don't know that that's a decision I think you should unilaterally make. If she's asking you, do you need me to go to work? Do we need to go to work? Versus, hey, I'm kind of burnt out on staying here all day. I would like to get back out with other adults in the world. Like, that's something I would hope y'all would make together. I'm struggling, brother, buying the $700 margin thing. That's not passing my smell test. I'm not as good at math as George is, but. Mm-hmm. That doesn't feel right.
2: For in what means?
1: Meaning you bring home $5,400 a month, and let's say you put $1,000 away every month for taxes and insurance. Is that too low?
2: Well, I'm predicting that I put away about $500 a month for property taxes and insurance. So that leaves us the $700.
1: But that leaves you $4,800 a month.
0: So we're talking food, utilities, transportation, fuel, other insurances. And beyond that, that's where I want you guys to dig into an actual every dollar budget and sit down together and say, can we find more margin here? Because I think what you're going to find is you're going to be able to squeeze out $1,700 a month once you pay off the mortgage if you do it right, which is $20,000 a year, which should be enough to cover home repairs, upgrading the car over time, and living your best life.
1: Now, I will tell you this. If this is the bigger question you're asking, which is, or the bigger pressure you're feeling, which is, I thought when I didn't owe anybody anything, I wouldn't have to worry about money anymore. Like, I thought if I sacrificed for 15 years, I wouldn't have to think about it anymore. And that feeling, brother, is real. And that's the worst, and it's frustrating. And for whatever it's worth, like, Dave is our boss, but Dave's also a friend of George and I. And I hear Dave say all the time, I was thinking about buying this, but I don't want to spend that kind of money on this. And so there is always going to be an intentionality with your money, regardless of how much you have.

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1: Brandon is in Nashville, Tennessee, down the road. What's going on, Brandon?
5: Hi, I'm a first-time caller. I just want to tell you all how much I appreciate you guys.
1: I think
5: I'm finally reached the point where I'm sick and tired of being sick and tired, and a walking example of why not to do everything you all say not to do. Instead of trying to pay off all my debt first, which is what my original plan was, I bought a house last year, FHA, 3.5% down, and racked up more debt after I bought the house. And so now I'm a little upside down on the house. I'm upside down on a car that I didn't even have before buying the house. And I have so much debt. I'm just trying to break it down and figure out if even keeping the house is an option. And if it is, what do I pay off first? How do I get to where I need to be?
1: Yeah, man, that's heavy. Well, let's walk through this in a very tactical way, because I think it feels emotional and overwhelming, it helps to just look at the numbers and kind of get the boogeyman out from under the bed. So what is your income?
5: My income is sustained around $115,000, but I am a flight attendant. It's variable. I can pretty much work as much or as little as I want, so
1: beautiful.
5: I can get it way above that if I need to.
1: That's music to my ears.
5: And I will.
1: Okay, that's a great lever we can pull to get out of this faster.
6: And do you have family or dependents or anybody sharing this rent with you, or are you all on your own?
5: My mom lives with me right now. She gives me money. I just am putting it to the side for her because she's on disability, and I just want her to be able to sustain herself down the road. And so we're teaming together. She watches my dog while I'm flying, so I can work as much as I need to, and so I don't have any income coming in, but she lives with me.
1: Okay. And how much debt do you have outside of the mortgage?
5: Outside of the mortgage, $80,868.
1: And what kind of debt is that? Break it down.
5: The car is $33,878. I have a consolidation loan that I should have never gotten, which was $31,099. I owe the IRS $13,041. I owe $1,901 on appliances and $947 on a phone. And it all comes out to about $1,664 a month in payments.
1: Okay. And what do you take home every month?
5: When I'm working like I'm supposed to and not... It's $8,000 usually. I've just been struggling to go to work with my depression and everything, so I'm trying to get back my hours back up right now. So
6: what's your mortgage every month?
5: With the HOA, it's $3,046.
1: Man, so that's eating your lunch right now out of your $8,000 take home pay.
5: Right.
1: We recommend 25%. So if it was at $2,000, we'd call this a win. And so right now, a big part of it is your consumer debt. A big part of it is the mortgage. And the part that we can control today is getting rid of the consumer debt payments. So can you afford the mortgage payment every month? You're not at risk of being behind, right?
5: No, I haven't missed a payment. And I mean, by next year, I'll have a 9% raise. And then I get 5% every year after that for 4 years. So
1: good.
5: I feel like I'm going to keep getting better. I just want to get rid of something.
1: Yeah. Well, the house isn't on fire right now. So can we compartmentalize and put this house on the back burner and say, we're going to be okay. You didn't lose money. It's like a stock.
5: Yeah.
1: Until you sell it, you're not going to realize a loss or a gain. And Nashville is a solid market. Let's just hope in the next couple of years, the market bounces back up. You're out of the water. And you've also been adding equity with every payment.
5: Right.
1: So now if we focus all of our energy toward your smallest debt, which one is that? Is that appliances or the phone?
5: It's the phone.
1: Okay. Then we have the IRS debt. I'm going to put an asterisk on that because that one's going to go to the top of the list because they can destroy your life, garnish your wages, all of that. So you have a payment plan with them? Have you talked to them?
5: I do. I pay $170 a month today.
1: Okay. So let's knock that one out first. And then this car loan, what's the car worth? You owe $33,800 on it.
5: It's $26,000. So I just need to pay it down by $8,000 to get rid of it. And I just didn't know if I should prioritize that or what to do first. But I feel like
1: Do you have any savings?
5: 40% of, and no, I have 147 in my checking, but I also, I get paid tomorrow, and so I try to budget all the way down to zero.
6: Well, okay. How much do you have in this secret account for your mom that she thinks she's paying you rent, but you're not really?
5: She does know I'm doing it for her, but it's $4,000 in there.
1: Okay. Because I'm thinking instead of you trying to pay down the car to get it there, because what's going to happen is the car is going to continue to depreciate. So you might be better off just setting money aside to cover the amount you're underwater on, or going to your local credit union down the road and getting a personal loan for the difference, plus enough to get something to get from A to B. Is this the only car at the house?
5: No, I have another car. It's a 2005 Scion that my mom drives when I'm gone, because we live 35 miles away from the airport.
1: Oh, man, that's a hike. Okay, because I'm trying to think, you obviously need transportation, but getting rid of this car, what's the payment on that?
5: $714.
1: Goodness gracious, you could really make a dent in those other debts if you freed up that payment.
5: I know, that's why I realized that was one of my biggest mistakes.
1: Yeah, and is that 26, is that private party value or trade-in?
5: That's Carvana, but I feel like Carvana usually gives one of private party would probably be a little higher, I'm sure.
1: That's what I'm wondering. If you can get private party for 30, you have enough today to clear it with mom's savings. So I would look into what you could get private party, because, man, you just got a raise and you got some breathing room. You can live to fight another day and start attacking these debts with the debt snowball. But that's the game plan. There's no shortcuts, no more consolidation, no more credit cards. We're just doing nothing but knocking out the next smallest debt. Can you focus on that instead of the whole big picture, the entire mountain? Let's just focus on the next little crest we're trying to hit.
5: Yes, and I believe that as long as I can get back to working as hard as I was at the beginning of the year, that I can create $2,500 to $3,000 extra margin per month to put towards it.
1: I love
6: I love that. Brandon, is depression something you've struggled with forever, or is this just a ever heavier shadow that's just forecasting over your life as you've taken on more debt payments, got into more situations, your mom moved in? What's the nature of this?
5: I think I've definitely always had it. I was, clinical depression was a diagnosis as a kid. Okay. I just think that all of the stuff recently has heightened it.
6: Okay.
5: And I just fell into a deep depression around the same time last year. And then every time I end up being out of work.
6: Okay.
5: So I'm going to the doctor on Monday.
6: Make sure you go to the doctor on Monday. I'm proud of you for that. And hang on the line. We'll hook you up with 3 months for free with our friends at BetterHelp. That you can just do that whenever and wherever, okay? But I want you to talk to somebody.
5: Okay.
6: But one of the things I want you to do is exactly what George said, but I want to take it one step further. I want you to not type it. I want you to get a piece of paper, old school style, and write down your debt smallest to largest.
5: And I have it right in front of me. Wrote it down to talk with you guys because I didn't know that. I just wanted to pull it out of my head.
6: And getting this stuff out of your body onto paper and then mapping the plan. All right, this isn't pretend, like, I think I can get three or four. I'm going to actually write this stuff down and get a map so that at the end of this month, I've paid this off. And at the end of this month, I've paid this off. And over time, the single greatest gift you could give your mom is you being sturdy and well. Okay. And that might mean taking the $4,000 that's in this little account over here and clearing your debt so that you can put $1,000 a month away of your own money, or $1,500 or $2,000 away, creating your own emergency fund from the floor up. And you'll have that money back in way, way, way, way more when it's not all flowing out of the house to pay debt payments.
1: Yeah, here's the math on it, Brandon. You get rid of that car payment like we talked about, you free up that $700, you start throwing at the debts. You'll have $48,900 left in debt, and if you chunk $2,800 a month at this thing, you're done in 18 months. Imagine who you're going to be 18 months from now, completely debt-free, with the financial strength to actually help your mom out. 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

0: ABC News, I'm Chuck Sievertson. A man is injured after being shot by U.S. immigration officers in North Austin, Texas today. Three state and local officials say the man was taken to the hospital. No details are out yet. Congressman Greg Kassar calling for a full investigation. Iran-backed rebels in Yemen would be partly to blame for any coming spike in gasoline prices. They attacked and closed down a Saudi oil pipeline and have seized islands to effectively control a waterway the Saudis use to ship oil. ABC's Alex Prochet.
1: The attacks mark a new escalation in the fighting. On Friday, the Houthis claimed the Saudis launched more than two dozen strikes in Yemen as air and ground operations intensified.
0: North Korea, a country with nuclear weapons and missiles, test-fired two missiles today. Each traveled a few hundred miles before dishing into the Sea of Japan, say Japan and South Korea. Ukrainian President Zelensky says President Trump agrees to meet with him in New York this week during the UN General Assembly. This is ABC.
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0: Kathy is in Richmond, Virginia, up next. 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
1: Hello.
0: Hey, how can we help?
1: I'm 56 years old, and I'm currently separated after my husband left of 24 years.
2: Oh,
1: he left
2: I'm
1: in
2: sorry.
1: January. And I'm looking for some help or advice because I was a stay-at-home mom for four kids and supported my husband and his career. I took care of other family members, my grandparents, my dad, my mom. I have no Social Security points. I have no job history to speak of. I do have some health issues. And I'm kind of in limbo right now. He left in January, and there's been no separation agreement or anything done yet. And I feel like he's kind of trying to, for months, I felt like he kind of played me that he was going to come back. And then a couple weeks ago, he told me he wasn't coming back and that he'd been seeing somebody and that he wanted us to get a separation agreement written up. And the cheapest way for us to do that was to sit down and agree to everything ourselves and just have a lawyer write it up.
2: Hey,
1: and
2: Kathy,
1: that he thought we could have. Yes.
2: I'm not doing. So when somebody leaves another person, whether in a business arrangement or in a marriage, when somebody says this marriage is over, this business is over, we now, partnerships now enter into a business transaction.
1: Correct.
2: And that's what you are in. And I don't do business with dishonest liars.
1: Right.
2: And so the most unwise thing you could do is have a man who has no character, who lied to your face over months and years, who then says, I want to sit down at a table with you and we'll come up with an agreement and somebody will stamp it for us because it's going to be cheaper for me. No chance, no way, no how.
1: Yeah.
0: So you need your own attorney that's fighting for you.
2: You go get an attorney.
1: Well, I went to an attorney. I borrowed $300 from my son to go to an attorney. And I went to him and it was before I found a lot of stuff out, but, he sat down and did the basics and didn't look great for me, but, you know, he said what it was and I went on about my business. And recently I got in touch with legal aid here and they told me they couldn't really help me.
2: Okay. Why did you say it didn't look good for you?
1: Well, I'm currently in our home, and we have about $400,000 in equity in this home.
2: Okay.
1: Out of that $400,000 in equity, about $225,000 of it was from my parents' home that was sold and put into this house for a down payment because my mom also moved in with us at that time.
2: Okay.
1: So I could help take care of her. She's here. I'm here. He left the home. He's been paying the bills somewhat because obviously maintaining two homes when you haven't been financially honest and whatnot, there's been issues. And a couple times there's.
2: But let me interrupt here because we have limited time and I want to make sure I am pretty clear here. Part of you metabolizing the divorce is coming to grips with, I'm probably going to have to sell this house.
1: Yeah.
2: Me and my mom are going to have to move possibly to a two-bedroom apartment for a season.
1: Okay.
2: I'm going to demand via my attorney half of the retirement accounts this my ex has, any other secret accounts he has. And by the way, you can tell him all of that stuff is in discovery. All the secret accounts, all that stuff gets put out on paper. How long you've been having affairs, with who, all of that stuff gets laid out. And if he comes back and says, I'll give you a 70%, you can have the house, you can have all this, great. He might give you the house and you still have to sell it because you can't make the mortgage payments.
1: Yeah.
2: But it's recognizing most folks, especially ones who get blindsided into a divorce like you're in, they recognize the marriage is over and all the grief and all the heartbreak and all of the relational mess that is, but they want to keep everything else the same. I want to keep in the same house, the same car, and the same life, and the same cell phone plan, and the same every. And it's those who can exhale and say everything is different now. That's one that can then look at a clean slate and say, okay, here's how much money I actually have. I'm 56, and I got to go get a job today. And it shouldn't be
1: well,
2: that way.
1: That's part of the problem.
2: But that's where I'm at.
1: That's part.
0: So what are the health issues that are keeping you from working?
1: So I have some immune deficiency issues, and I get sick very often, and I have chronic diarrhea. There's lots of things. My doctor suggested that I go ahead and try to get on disability, and when I talked with them, with him paying the bills here and even after, once I'm getting alimony, the only thing I'd qualify for is SSI, and they said that I would qualify for the disability part but not the financial part.
2: Okay.
1: So I wouldn't be able to get that. And I tried to work, and I got sick a lot, which poses a problem. Mm-hmm. You know, obviously stress doesn't help it.
2: And sure.
1: I'm hoping that, you know, that'll get better. But I'm worried about my health insurance. I'm worried about just surviving. You know, he makes about $115K a year, maybe $120K with his bonuses and raises. But his 401K, he pretty much wiped out during the pandemic to take care of some other things. And when he lost his job, he started rebuilding it, and it's not much there. I mean, I had no idea how bad we were financially.
2: Sure.
1: And that was my stupidity. I take full responsibility for that. I trusted him.
2: Yeah.
0: Do you guys have any debt?
1: We have debt. There's credit cards, some that I didn't know about. There's two parent plus loans. There's a car payment. He actually owes about $6,000 on a utility bill that I didn't know about.
0: On your house?
1: At some point, on my house. And at one point, he had that bill sent somewhere else because it was late and didn't want me to see it, I guess, and forgot about it. And this is a small water company where we live,
2: sure.
1: Privately owned for our neighborhood. And so he worked something out with the guy at some point. When I did find out about it, I just lost it. And
2: okay, but hold on. Let's do this, Kathy. Let's do this. Let's give those type of what happened to a lawyer and let him dig through that stuff.
1: Yeah.
2: Because it's distracting you from this one terrifying question. What am I going to do now?
1: Yeah.
2: And I want all of your energy focused on what can you do? What are you going to do? It might be I have to make some hard phone calls to my kids because I can't work and it's going to take 4 months for me to go through the SSI process. And like, but it's you saying this stuff all happened. He should have been doing this. He's been doing this for years. Yada, yada. Cool. Attorney, go to war on my behalf and get whatever you can. And here I am now. What am I going to do now? Is there an online job I can get just at my house for a year?
1: That's what I'm trying to do, yeah.
2: Right. So
1: I've networked. I have a huge network, and I've reached out to everybody, and I'm working on that now.
2: Good.
1: I've been putting applications in for months.
2: Good.
1: Trying to find a work-from-home job because that I could do some of that, you know.
2: Excellent, excellent.
1: And, so, and I want to. But I'm also, you know, I'm worried about my mom. She lives with me. I can't, you know, I've got to make sure she's okay.
0: And
1: with
0: all the
1: me.
0: Kids are out of the house?
1: All the kids are out of the house.
2: She is she eligible for Medicaid?
1: She is getting her retirement and my dad's widow's benefits from my dad's job.
2: Okay.
0: Until we know what's next and how this dust settles, it's going to be hard to make a financial plan. So your goal should just be to sock away as much money as possible, get by for now, and try to clear the decks and have the best financial outcome for you so that you're not carrying a load.
2: Sit down
0: that
2: with
0: you
2: the
0: can't
2: lawyer.
0: Carry.
2: Sit down with the lawyer ASAP and say it's time to buckle up because we're going to war.

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7: If you're new around here, welcome. We answer every question through this lens, the 7 baby steps. So if you haven't seen them yet, we're going to drop a link to learn about them below in the description of this episode so that you can better understand the best plan to get out of debt and build wealth. Thomas is in Boise up next. What's going on, Thomas?
8: Hello, George and John. It's good to talk to you guys.
9: You too, brother. What's up?
8: I just want to know how I can save money for medical school. I know it's a really big expense, and I really do not want to go into debt to do it.
7: Love this mentality. How old are you?
8: I'm 18 years old.
9: 18. Nice.
7: So the good news is med school is a little bit of a ways away. Do you guys have any money saved right now?
8: Yeah, so I have $20,000. I will not need to use those $20,000 to pay for undergrad.
7: Great. How's undergrad getting paid?
8: So I have a scholarship that covers about maybe 70 or 80% of the total tuition. And then my parents have enough money to pay for the rest, most of the rest. And then whatever I can work during college will pay for that.
7: Cash flow. So you'll leave that $20K alone for now?
8: Yep. Barring unusual circumstances, that should be able to work.
7: Fantastic.
9: Cool. So I think there's a couple of things. By the way, I'm super excited for you to go to med school. I want a world full. There's a shortage. I want there to be good primary care doctors out there. Like, I'm excited for you to do this,
8: John, because it's psychiatry.
9: Oh, nice, nice.
8: I want to do psychiatry, so I knew you'd like that.
9: There you go. So, like, so hear me say everything I'm about to tell you is I want this to be part of your life. You're a young man. You're driven, and I love it. And you've got a plan already. I love that. Here's the things, a couple of frameworks I want you to wrap your head around, okay? First is there will be an immense amount of pressure to sold to you that there is only one path, and that is you better be super grateful. Whatever school offers you a thing, you better take it, and you have to take it. And if you don't take it, you're a terrible person. You'll never get into med school, and it's all over for you. And whatever you get, you just pay that price, and if you don't have that money, then you borrow that money, but that's the path. I want to free you from that, okay? You're going to feel a ton of pressure that way. The second pressure, and this is the one that you might not like, is you do not have to go to med school the year after you graduate undergrad. You can graduate undergrad, go work for 2 or 3 years, save a whole bunch of money, and then go to med school. And yes, you will not be however many years old. You still got to do your residency. You still got to do your psychiatric rotation. All that stuff is true. But I'm thinking, you at 18, I'm thinking of you as a 33-year-old doctor, not as a 21-year-old med student. And when I come into your office bringing one of my kids, or I'm struggling, or my wife is struggling, I want you not owing anybody anything so that you can look at me and be super honest and direct and give me the clearest path. You get what I'm saying?
8: Mm-hmm.
9: So I'm thinking of you way further down the road than what about 21? What about 21? What about 22? What about 22? Man, if you have to wait till you're 25 to go to med school, that's awesome. It's great.
8: Yeah, you'd be happy to know that I've already kind of actually, like, thought through those things. So, like, for example, I would love if I could go to University of New Mexico because they're the cheapest medical school in the nation.
9: Great. Great. And New Mexico's a rad state.

0: En garde!
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2: Pretty much. I have $2,000 in just a general savings account, and then I have about $500 in a checking account that I budget out of.
3: Okay. Here's what I would do. I would definitely keep liquid money because you're going to need it. I know you may not need it for school, but life's going to happen along the way. So it's good to just keep $20,000 in a high-yield savings account, and let's not think about it as an investment. Let's think about it as insurance. This is our never-go-into-debt insurance plan. So here's what you can do. You can set up a different fund, call it the med school fund. That can be high-yield savings. You could even invest it if this is a, you know, 6 to 8 to 10 year plan. And you can sock away every paycheck, every scholarship, grant, whatever comes your way, you put it in that med school fund. And that can grow for you over the next, you know, 6 to 10 years. And if you do that, you're going to walk out of undergrad with no debt, a big pile of money, and ready to face the world. And like John said, you might work a gap year for 2 years and sock away even more money and get accepted to an in-state public med school or University of New Mexico and know the numbers, know the facts, and going clear-eyed going, oh, I can cash flow this.
4: And Thomas, what George just said is really, really important, okay? And here's why. I in no way want to cast anything out on you, okay? I hope it's a smooth ride. But for almost 20 years, my job was sitting with young people who came in and said, my dad's got cancer. My mom just got laid off. My mom and dad are getting divorced. Dad just died. Or my transmission just fell out of my car. My dad lost his job. What do I do? And so I want you to, what George just said is right. At 18, you have a plan and you have followed that plan. But as you enter into higher stakes and more responsibility and you're making more decisions and you just get older, the world happens still. And so having that 20 grand in an account that's going to grow as high as it can, but I mean, with as much interest as it can, but also you can get it if you need it. That's really important. Okay.
3: Mm-hmm. So remember this, the person with the most patience, information and options always wins. And so that's what we're trying to set you up for. The patience being, it doesn't have to happen this year on your timeline. The options being, you don't need to just go to the one med school that accepted you. And then the information. What are all of the variables at play so that I know what all the scholarships and grants are, who's charging what for tuition, what kind of aid I can get that's not student loans. All of that is going to put you in the best position, and it's going to feel like you're moving backwards because all of your friends are going to be leapfrogging you. But what you're doing is you're moving backwards in a slingshot so that when you finally get out of med school, you are going to be catapulted so far ahead of everybody because you don't have debt. And so it's a temporary setback for a long-term win. And that's the goal here. It sounds like that's what you're wanting.
4: Will you do me one thing, Thomas?
2: I've been listening to you guys for a while, so yeah.
4: Thomas, will you do me one thing?
2: I'm ready for you.
4: Do you know, do you have any friends or family members or neighbors who are psychiatrists?
2: I do not. So okay. I will have to, meet some people that are more psychiatric.
4: Here's what, I think it's instructive. It won't matter. Well, you would need to know this before next year. I'm hearing more and more folks deciding to go the psychiatric nurse practitioner route.
2: Mm-hmm.
4: Or going to be a nurse practitioner, or going ahead and getting their nursing degree, working for a couple of years, the hospital pays for their master's degree, and then they have saved up enough money to go get their doctorate nurse practitioner. Like, there's so many paths now that get you very, very close to what you want to do, which is sit with hurting people and be a resource for folks that may not take 14 years of your life, may not take 10 years of your life, and may get you out into the field earning money faster while also doing the thing you really love to do. Does that make sense? Mm-hmm. Now, I've got friends who work in medical schools. I love that whole process. But also be open to there may be alternative paths to what I really want to do, which is to sit with hurting people. And in your case, psychiatric places. Man, maybe a psychiatric nurse practitioner is the way to go. And you can stretch that over time, get a nursing degree instead of a pre-med degree, get into a hospital, get to work, and then start earning your way up that way. So that's another option. But sit and talk with people in the field and see where the field's going and anticipate it that way.
3: Man, I'm so proud of you. The fact that you've already said this is your goal, that you're taking debt off the table, tells me you're going to take debt off the table because it's not an option. You're going to find a way.

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3: From ABC News, I'm Wayne Cabot. An ICE agent shot a man today in Texas, firing five times after ramming the man's car. The word from a city official in North Austin, where Greg Kassar is congressman.
4: It is awful that this horror has come to our doorstep.
3: The wounded man now in a hospital, a blue Toyota Corolla with bullet holes in the passenger door. Moscow was hit with what the mayor there calls its largest ever drone attack. More than 1,000 Ukraine drones, one hitting a high-rise, one damaging an oil refinery. Ukraine President Zelensky saying momentum is on his nation's side. He'll meet this week with President Trump at the UN in New York. Russia's Putin will also be at the UN General Assembly. ABC Stephen Portnoy says Trump takes the podium on Tuesday.
5: Aides say Trump will talk about the ways that his administration has confronted complex problems all around the world, from Venezuela to Iran to Ukraine to Gaza. The speech will largely focus on how Trump has inserted himself and the U.S. into trying to solve global challenges. Of course, many of those challenges remain unresolved.
3: Trump will meet tomorrow with New York Mayor Zoran Mamdani, not at the U.N., but at the mayor's residence. We're told they'll be talking about New York. Trust in our country's institutions is declining, says German Chancellor Friedrich Merz, his party suffering big losses today in two state elections. Merz saying he can't sugarcoat the results, which he says show Germany is being actively undermined by radical parties on both the left and the right. Germany's economic struggles giving lift to the far-right AfD party. Dusk was settling in Friday night when a woman walking in an open field was fatally shot by a hunter in Delaware. 74-year-old Walter Moorhead of Maryland charged with manslaughter. Delaware State Police say that he shot her from a blind on the ground as she walked with a man and two children in that open field. Her name is being withheld until her family is notified. You're listening to ABC News.
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3: ABC's Maggie Rooley spoke with Princess Diana's brother, whose forthcoming book is getting a royal rebuking from Buckingham Palace. She asked Charles Spencer, why write it now, decades after her death?
7: Well, it's not every day you're gaslit by a king, but I was really upset with that because I thought it was very, not only condescending, but not straight. What I said is straight and true. And what did they come back with? That? It doesn't say he didn't say it either. That's what I found interesting.
3: He says so far all the biographies written about her are either inaccurate or incomplete, and that is why he wrote this. President Trump saying today that the triumphal arch that he'd like to build between the Lincoln Memorial and Arlington National Cemetery, 25 stories tall, would be a military complex, able to host drones and snipers while storing ammunition. The Pentagon saying it has no information about that beyond what the president said. Qatar Energy says because of the Hormuz gas crisis, only a very minute volume of liquefied natural gas is getting through right now. Qatar Energy meeting in New York at a forum today. And Iran saying today that the strait will not reopen until the U.S. backs down militarily and pays war reparations. The average price of regular gas in the U.S. holding steady today at $4.48 a gallon, says AAA, with diesel just over $6.50 a gallon. I'm Wayne Cabot, ABC News.
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12: It's the weekend, and money just got more expensive. We start here. For the first time in years, the Fed hikes interest rates.
13: When it's more expensive to borrow money, you spend less in the economy.
12: What it means for your wallet and for the Fed chair's relationship with the president. The federal government spends billions to tell employees not to work.
14: We now are being told that that cost the government about $9.5 billion.
12: But a new watchdog report tells us about last year's Doge cuts. And this was not what the FBI director wanted to be debating.
15: Why do I want to lead with my chin and get into bestiality?
16: That was my initial response, Senator.
12: The latest concern about the FBI's recruiting problem. From ABC News, this is Start Here Weekend. I'm Mike Dubosky. Hey there, happy weekend. Brad Milkey is out, but I've got you covered in the meantime. You will hear a little bit of Brad in the show, which is just jammed full this week. The first Fed rate hike in 3 years, the controversy surrounding Donald Trump Jr.'s wedding, a historic moment in the world of medicine, and an NFL player who gets caught up in a Ponzi scheme. There's a lot to talk about, so let's get into it. If there's been one defining story of American life in 2026, it's that things are really expensive.
17: We use a lot of diesel for agriculture. You're not going to leave the crops in the field. You're going to go pay the price, whether it's $6 or $7.
12: Last week, diesel prices in the U.S. set a new record, surging past $6 a gallon on average, according to Gas Buddy. Diesel is the fuel of trucks, right? Which means it costs more for retailers to move their product around. In fact, one industry expert noted that for every $1 increase in diesel, truckers spend about $400 more per tank. Farmers also use diesel in their heavy equipment to produce the food we eat, driving up prices at the grocery store. Normal gas for your car is now about $4.40 a gallon on average.
18: Bad news for the consumer. Not only are they paying more for gasoline to fill up their car, but the auto loan on that car is now going to be more expensive.
12: Meanwhile, borrowing costs for houses are getting pricier as well, with the average rate on a 30-year fixed-rate mortgage now sitting at 7.24%. That's up more than a full percentage over this time last year. Federal government data shows that prices for the month of August are 3.4% higher than they were a year ago, and that cascading series of events has, over the course of this year, put a ton of pressure on the Federal Reserve to do something about inflation. And on Wednesday, they did. Let's get into it with ABC's Elizabeth Schulze, who covers the economy for us. Elizabeth, okay, so rates are going up by how much?
13: So, Mike, this was a quarter point interest rate hike from the Federal Reserve. And this is the first time the Fed has hiked rates in 3 years. So a big moment here when you think about the Fed taking this position that it needs to do something, use its policy tool available, which is changing interest rates, to try to fight inflation.
19: For more than 5 years, inflation has been running above target. So our predominant focus is on the price stability side of our mandate.
13: The Fed was unanimous in this decision. It was all members of the Fed that voted, said they think that rates should go up right now, which really speaks to the fact that inflation is too high and that the Fed wants to do what it can to try to bring it down. And just to kind of explain how that works, the idea is that higher interest rates make it more expensive for businesses and consumers to borrow money. And when it's more expensive to borrow money, you spend less in the economy. And that idea that slowing down spending should help bring down prices. That's really what the Fed is aiming to do here.
12: Right, right. That makes sense. So you also mentioned that this is the first rate hike we've seen since 2023. It's also the first major interest rate hike move that we've seen from Kevin Warsh, who is the new chairman of the Federal Reserve. His predecessor, Jerome Powell, he didn't have a great relationship with President Trump, Elizabeth, in large part because of interest rates. What have we heard from the president about all this?
13: I mean, this was a defining moment for President Trump's handpicked Fed chairman, Kevin Warsh. Despite President Trump's repeated calls that the Fed should be lowering interest rates right now, Kevin Warsh oversaw an interest rate hike. And in fact, the Fed signaled it could hike rates again just this year. I actually was at the Fed news conference and I had a chance to ask Kevin Warsh directly, what's your message to the president that you are doing something the opposite that he's been asking for you to do?
19: I've got nothing for you on a discussion with the president, but I won't make that count as your question. On the American people, as I said in my prepared remarks, the least well-off are the ones who have the most to gain from stable prices.
13: He didn't really answer there, as you could see. And any question about Trump that he was asked, he demurred. But this was a moment for Kevin Warsh to say the priority right now for the central bank is fighting inflation. And he said, when I asked him, what impact will this have on American households? He made clear that it's all about trying to stabilize and bring down prices. And unsurprisingly, Mike, not too long after this decision by the Fed, we did hear from President Trump, who said the Fed should be lowering rates.
20: The interest rates are too high. We should be paying the lowest interest rate anywhere in the world because we have the strongest credit.
13: Any economists that you talk to right now would not say that this is a scenario where the central bank would typically be lowering rates. Normally, when there's inflation, you raise them. But the president, I think it is worth noting, he didn't directly attack Kevin Warsh in the same way that he had for years gone after Jerome Powell.
20: I mean, I'm relying on Kevin, but he's got, you know, a very tough board. He's got a board that was put there by a lot of other people.
13: Instead, in response to a question from our colleague Karen Travers, he attacked the other members of the Federal Reserve's board, and he sort of gave an out to Kevin Warsh.
0: Okay, Elizabeth, bottom line here, what does this mean for everyday people's wallets? We're hearing Kevin Warsh say this is aimed at taming inflation. What are analysts saying about the likelihood of prices actually coming down?
13: Well, first of all, what we are going to see pretty much immediately is that borrowing costs will get higher, especially when it comes to credit cards. Mm. Those credit card rates are directly tied to the Fed's key interest rate, so those are probably going to go up at least a little bit. You already have mortgage rates spiking more above 7%. And when you're thinking about mortgage rates, we were just below 6% before the Iran war. A percentage point increase like that can make hundreds of dollars of difference on a monthly payment for a new home loan. So that is a significant difference for people who are trying to buy or sellers who are trying to get other people to buy their homes right now. You will likely see car loan rates go up. So that's where those borrowing costs get more expensive. Your business, it's more expensive to take out a new loan, which a lot of businesses have to do to keep their operations running. But then you've got the other piece of this where the Fed hopes over the long term we do start to see prices come down. But I will say, Mike, that is still a little bit of a question mark because a lot of the increase in prices that we've seen over the past couple of months has been from the spike in oil. And there's, at the end of the day, and Kevin Warsh admitted this, there's not a lot that the Fed can do to change the dynamics in the oil market. So it's not like gas prices will change because of this move by the Fed or diesel prices or home heating bills. But the Fed hopes that kind of some of those underlying prices in the economy that have been persistently strong could ease a little bit, and that could relieve some of the pressure for households.
0: Elizabeth, thanks so much for breaking all that down for us. I really appreciate it.
13: Anytime. Thanks, Mike.
0: Next up on Start Here Weekend, Doge meets a watchdog. That's after the break.
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12: Welcome back to Start Here Weekend from ABC News. I'm Mike Dubusky. So we just told you about how the government raising interest rates could impact your spending. Well, as it turns out, the government itself has been doing some pretty big spending of its own. If you think back to the early days of the Trump administration, the Department of Government Efficiency was on a tear, slashing programs, offices, and positions across the federal government.
21: Thousands of workers fired at the Department of Health and Human Services.
22: The latest target, the IRS. The agency now beginning to lay off more than 6,000 employees across the country.
12: DOGE, as it was called, pitched this effort as a way to cut down on bureaucracy. Here's how Elon Musk, who ran the program, described it.
23: We are trying to sort of right-size the federal bureaucracy, just make sure that this obviously there needs to be a lot of people working for the federal government, but not as many as currently.
12: Part of this effort was what came to be known as the fork in the road. That was the subject line of an email that some federal workers received last year, inviting them to take a one-time offer to leave the workforce and get paid through September of 2025. Some 140,000 of them did, and now, 1 year later, we're getting a look at exactly how much that cost. Ben Siegel, our deputy political director here at ABC, has been covering this for us. Okay, Ben, this is a new watchdog report. Tell us where this came from and what it tells us.
14: Government Accountability Office, Mike, is a nonpartisan watchdog that looks through government spending and how money is being spent across the federal government, sometimes at the request of Congress. And they came out with a new report that concluded that the federal government paid employees about $9.5 billion in 2025 not to work as a result of that offer made to workers to leave the government as part of the DOGE effort. So it started with that email, the fork in the road note that you alluded to. So this fork in the road note went out to about 2 million federal workers in January of 2025, right after Donald Trump took office again. It was a one-time only offer, it was said, to allow them to leave the government and get paid out for it, to keep them on the books through the end of the fiscal year in September of 2025 if they decided to leave the workforce. About 140,000 federal employees, including many that were near retirement age, took up the offer. So they were paid out for the remainder of that year, and we now are being told that that cost the government about $9.5 billion. Again, the government spends, just to put this in context, between $6 and $7 trillion a year. And that $9.5 billion is about six times the same amount spent on paid administrative leave by the federal government for federal workers since 2023.
12: Right, so a really big increase. DOGE's whole goal was to save the government money. Were they effective in that goal? What do we know about that?
14: It's a mixed bag. We know that Elon Musk and leaders of the Trump administration had pledged $1 trillion in savings.
20: You've been watching DOGE, where we found billions, tens of billions of dollars of fraud and waste and abuse, and that's just the beginning.
14: And they went about this in a very aggressive way. This effort to effectively push out workers who weren't aligned with the programs that were opposed by this administration, just the cutting off of funds and the dismantling of agencies like the Agency for International Development, USAID, which has since been folded in to the State Department. This has been fought over in court so many times across the government And it's really a mixed bag when you look at the bottom line here. The administration and its allies have claimed about $200 billion in savings. When you look at getting workers out of the workforce, when you look at some of these programs that are no longer being funded. But the bottom line is that outside independent groups have had a hard time verifying that figure. And the other thing to keep in mind is that Congress controls the purse strings of federal spending. A lot of this was done without congressional approval. Now, there were some cuts that were made, cuts to public broadcasting, some other initiatives that were passed by Republicans in Congress, several billion dollars. But it's been hard to really validate the claims that have been made. And Mike, on top of that, you know, federal spending has gone up since the president took office. The combination of the war in Iran and then less federal tax revenue coming in as a result of tax cuts passed by Republicans and signed by President Trump. There is a lot less money revenue coming into the federal government, more money being spent. So it is really a mixed bag when you zoom out and you take a look at federal spending since Donald Trump became president again.
0: Yeah. So if you take all those data points, then, Ben, as you said, kind of all over the map, do we have any insight into what the future of federal government cuts could look like? Does this give us any sort of clue with regards to, you know, future employment for federal employees?
14: Mike, what we can say right now is that the federal government workforce has been dramatically reshaped. It has shrunk to the lowest number in decades, and it's not clear if it will rebound from that. Of course, Democrats will try to undo some of these cuts that were made unilaterally by the Trump administration if they retake power either in Congress or in the White House one day. As you know, because Congress did not sign off on most of these changes, these aren't set in stone. It's possible to potentially undo some of that. But politically, will there be the appetite to have these fights once again by both sides? It's hard to say exactly where this leads. We know the Trump administration is responding to this report by making the case that, well, yes, this was a one-time hit of $9.5 billion to unpaid leave, about $6.7 billion of that directly from the deferred resignation program. But this was the price to get people off the government's books. In the future, they argue, federal payrolls will be lower. The government will not be spending this money on the employees that have left. But again, the bottom line is that it's hard to say how durable those cuts will be because this did not get the kind of buy-in from Congress that we've seen in the past.
0: Well, Ben Siegel, I know you're going to continue to track this for us. Thanks so much.
14: Thank you.
0: On Tuesday, FBI Director Kash Patel testified in front of the Senate Judiciary Committee, talking about the Bureau's arrest numbers and its ability to, quote, make America safe, unquote. But when Patel was asked about the Bureau's decision to relax certain hiring practices, things took an unusual turn. My colleague Brad Milkey spoke with ABC's Alex Mallon on Wednesday about this hearing. Let's listen in.
2: Another member of the Trump administration was in the spotlight as FBI Director Kash Patel appeared in front of the Senate Judiciary Committee. As expected, he faced some pointed questions, particularly from Democrats, but I was not expecting all of these questions. Forget detours, this was more like a safari, including more talk of wildlife than I ever need to hear again. ABC's Alex Mallon covers the Justice Department. Alex, what were your takeaways from this oversight hearing?
4: Yeah, I mean, it is just every time that we see FBI Director Kash Patel come before the Senate or the House, it is unlike any questioning of an FBI director you've ever seen, because he's unlike any FBI director we've ever had before. Usually these oversight hearings are for questions about what the FBI is doing about terrorism, national security investigations, crime. But the FBI director was peppered with questions over and over again on issues like his potential misuse of FBI funds for his personal travel.
5: And how about your trip to the Boondoggle Ranch?
6: How many days off a year do you take? Because I took four this year.
5: How about your trip?
6: I go where I want to go after delivering the most prolific crime reduction in U.S. history.
4: The video of him traveling over to the Olympics where he was chugging beers with the U.S. Olympic hockey team. We've also heard of potential misuse of FBI resources dedicated to his girlfriend and her personal protection, use of FBI assets to personally protect her. And also the other controversies, whether the FBI's firing of scores of national security officials has potentially put the country in greater danger, or the rooting out of anybody who was involved in past investigations of President Trump.
24: Do you think firing the president's political opponents is more important than retaining the decades of experience and expertise monitoring intelligent threats from Iran?
6: I think what's most important is to not have a weaponized FBI.
4: So he was asked about all of that, Brad, but one of the most striking moments of the entire hearing was when he was pressed on the FBI's hiring practices.
3: Yeah, tell me about this, because I'm going to say it. The word bestiality was uttered multiple times in a Senate hearing. Why?
4: So, Brad, this relates to a recent series of reports that the FBI recently revised its standards for hiring new FBI agents and removed requirements that FBI officials who admitted in the past to engaging in prostitution or bestiality, that would not necessarily disqualify them from becoming FBI agents.
3: Wait, I'm sorry. So that used to be a deal breaker. Now bestiality no longer a deal breaker. Am I getting this straight?
4: And this is something that would, be asked presumably of FBI agents when they're getting polygraph tests before they are onboarded onto the FBI. And so if you're asked, did you ever engage in prostitution? And if the polygraph would go up, or if you were asked if you'd ever engaged in a sex act with an animal, and that would tick the polygraph, that would obviously raise a lot of concerns. But this was something that was recently clarified, and we heard the FBI director's explanation as to why.
20: The person who recommended it, why didn't you just say, what planet did you parachute in from? Why do I want to leave?
6: Well, that was my initial
20: response. Why do I want to leave with my chin and get into bestiality?
6: That was my initial response, Senator. But they then explained to me and showed me cases in which people were forced into it and had applied to the FBI. And so I thought they should be considered.
4: People who may have been victims, he said, of bestiality, of people who may have been sex trafficked and forced into potential sex acts with animals, that he did not want to disqualify them per se from becoming FBI agents just because they were victimized.
0: All right, we are up against a break right now, but when we come back, we're going to hear more about this Senate hearing. That's after the break.
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0: Welcome back to Start Here Weekend from ABC News. I'm Mike Dubusky. Before the break, we were listening to a conversation between ABC's Brad Milkey and Alex Mallon on this hearing involving FBI Director Kash Patel. And while much was made about the bestiality part of it, the bigger question is what motivated the decision to shift these hiring standards in the first place? Here's the rest of that conversation.
3: I guess the question is there a changing recruiting standard for FBI agents, and if so, why?
4: And that's the big question that it relates to what we've seen at the FBI under this administration and the Justice Department is this rooting out of the career workforce and this reorienting from issues like national security and terrorism over towards immigration enforcement. And we've seen a dramatic shift, unlike we've seen in the recent history of any of our national federal law enforcement, of this reorienting, which has included thousands of agents, thousands of line agents being either removed or resigning, choosing to leave the FBI as a result of this administration's enforcement priorities. That is one of the reasons that we've actually seen the administration try and surge hiring, because they want to effectuate the administration's deportation agenda so much more aggressively than what we've seen both on the DHS and FBI fronts, that they're really scrambling. We've seen this also over the Department of Homeland Security, these laxing of hiring standards over at ICE as well, in order to try and onboard as many agents to basically show the president and show his supporters that they are carrying out his agenda.
3: Alex Mallon, covering the FBI and the DOJ. Thank you so much.
4: Thanks, Brad.
0: The wedding of President Trump's son, Donald Trump Jr., has become the subject of a lot of controversy after ProPublica reported a Russian oligarch with ties to Vladimir Putin allegedly paid thousands of dollars to bankroll their wedding party in the Bahamas. And while several Trump family members have denied knowing this oligarch, Don Jr. is not exactly doing the same. His wife Bettina, in a social media post, claimed that it was originally just a weekend with friends planned in advance and that it was, quote, never intended to be our wedding weekend, end quote. Also adding, it's no mystery and no conspiracy. ABC's Brad Milkey will take us through this with ABC Chief Washington correspondent Jonathan Carl, who we spoke to on Wednesday. Let's listen to that conversation.
18: Federal prosecutors accuse Russian officials of plotting acts of violence around the world, including in the United States.
19: In the Southern District of New York, an indictment was returned that's in charging multiple Russian individuals.
18: This goes beyond the sabotage and terror attacks we've heard about in Europe. Russian intelligence services allegedly worked with guys tasked with tracking down and killing dissidents, including allegedly one man who was believed to be working in Washington.
19: Charged with financing terrorism and conspiring to commit murder for hire.
2: That's the president's attorney general, Todd Blanche, leading the charge on this case. But at the same time, a bombshell report this week said other allies of Vladimir Putin have been currying favor with people close to the president, including by bankrolling the wedding party of Donald Trump Jr.
1: An oligarch of a country we oppose is paying for the wedding of the president's son. Have you ever heard anything like this? So corrupt?
2: This comes from the investigative outlet ProPublica, and if it's true, the obvious question would be, what do people like this expect in return? Several members of the Trump family are now going to great lengths to say they've barely crossed paths with this guy. Let's check in with ABC's chief Washington correspondent, Jonathan Carl. John, first off, what can you tell us about this wedding, and what is ProPublica reporting about it?
11: Well, ProPublica broke the story that this Russian oligarch, Umar Kremlev, who is extremely close to Vladimir Putin, I mean, you can just Google the name and you will see all kinds of images of him and Putin together. He traveled to China this year with Putin, as a matter of fact, that he bankrolled the incredibly lavish wedding party that Donald Trump Jr. had when he married his new wife, Bettina, in the Bahamas. It was a wedding party spread across two private islands, huge fireworks display. The party was all bankrolled by this Russian oligarch. That's the story from ProPublica. The incredible thing is once it popped, not only were there not denials, but Don Jr. and his new wife put out an Instagram post with lots more pictures of the celebrations and thanked their dear friend Umar for the generous wedding gift.
3: Wow.
11: The distinction he was saying is he didn't pay for our wedding. We got married, you know, in a church, very private, small ceremony with just family. This was just the after party. it was an after party.
3: Meaning the reception? Wedding that we all think of.
11: You know, I don't know how much you paid with when you got married, you know, for the ceremony. It's usually the reception that's the big deal.
3: Right.
11: And this was one heck of a reception. I mean, this estimated to have cost hundreds of thousands of dollars. I mean, you know, professional dancers, a whole big thing. The fireworks were not the kind of fireworks that you might see, you know, at a private event, more like a 4th of July event. But this was all bankrolled by this Russian oligarch.
1: But what we know he was really buying was not to have a good time at a wedding, but access to the Trump family. The corruption could not get any more shameless.
11: The oligarch his office had put out a statement saying that they never talked politics. He's never talked politics with Donald Trump Jr. And they've been friends for a couple of years. So this is a guy that he's known for just a couple of years, who's bankrolling a phenomenally lavish wedding celebration that takes place not just after the ceremony, but an entire weekend's worth.
3: And basically when his dad is running for re-election, that's when they become close, apparently. What is the response then from President Trump and the rest of the family, for that matter?
11: Well, President Trump, through the White House, issued a statement saying that he doesn't know who Umar Kremlev is, but that this was just an after party, so there's no big deal.
19: The president doesn't know who this person is. I think other members of the family don't know who this person is.
11: But what was interesting is some of the other Trumps, Eric Trump, also said that he has no idea who Umar Kremlev is. And the most interesting response, which was fairly lengthy, came from Melania Trump, who doesn't really issue statements on much of anything, but she put out a statement saying that she doesn't know who this guy is and that she had nothing to do with the planning of the wedding and nothing to do with the financial arrangements behind the wedding. I mean, I don't know who was asking because nobody suggested she had.
3: Right.
11: She wasn't there. You know, President Trump wasn't there. But she put out this statement effectively saying, look, I had nothing to do with this. Nothing at all, and certainly nothing with the financial arrangements.
3: I guess I'm trying to figure out how big is this? Because is this like rich people being rich? Is this something that happened? Is this the Kremlin weaseling into the Trump family? Is this something in between?
11: Brad, it's a big deal. I mean, make no mistake, this is a big deal. I spoke to a former senior official in another Republican administration, not a Trump administration, very senior official who just said this is, the words were used, criminally insane. Huh. Now, well, I don't know if that's true, but it gives you in a sense that the concerns that any foreigner giving a gift of this size to the son of a president of the United States, but let alone a foreigner who is a Russian oligarch close to Vladimir Putin.
19: When you say, am I investigating what? And when you say, this person is a friend of Putin, I don't even know if that's true or not.
11: And I mentioned that this guy had traveled this year with Putin to China. That trip actually took place just a few days before the wedding that he bankrolled. So this is, you know, certainly something that's concerning.
3: Which is why critics are like, this is how you do a back channel. Like, you talk to one guy, then you go and talk to the other guy.
11: And Kremlev is the head of an international boxing association that has been banned by the Olympic Committee. And he wrote an open letter to President Trump saying that he, you know, let's make boxing, Olympic boxing, great again. So he definitely has something that he wants personally, which is help in getting boxing back into the Olympics, which would put his organization front and center.
1: Did the Trumps really need a few hundred thousand more dollars? Is that what it takes for them to sell out America to the Russians?
11: We've certainly been hearing from Democrats. They think this is clearly something that needs to be investigated.
3: Jonathan Carl, thank you so much.
11: Thanks, Brad.
0: All right, thanks to Brad and John there. Next up on Start Here Weekend, a life-changing procedure for a pair of conjoined twins. That's after the break.
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5: Welcome back to Start Here Weekend from ABC News. I'm Mike Dubusky. There's some good news to tell you about from the medical world. On Wednesday, doctors from two Missouri children's hospitals, Cardinal Glennon and Rankin Jordan, announced they'd successfully separated a pair of conjoined twin girls.
6: We are absolutely delighted to share that the surgery was successful, and we are honored to introduce you to the team who made it possible.
5: It's historic for a number of reasons. For one, these two-year-old girls, Hiyab and Wahupto from Ethiopia, were conjoined at the head, facing away from one another.
7: It's hard to see.
5: Now, surgeries like this to separate twins are extremely rare. There have only been about 60 successful procedures ever done. And this particular operation, which actually happened back in February, was the first in the United States conducted by a woman.
8: Each decision was informed by months of planning and collective expertise of a highly coordinated team dedicated to giving these girls the best possible opportunity for the future.
5: We have the girls' main U.S. caregiver here, Kate Corbett, Senior Director of Stewardship and Engagement from World Pediatrics. They're the global organization that put together this global medical and humanitarian partnership. Kate, thanks for talking to me. First things first, how are the girls doing right now?
9: They're doing really well. They're now, this is their nap time now after working hard all morning, but overall they're doing fantastic.
5: That's great to hear. And I understand that in the weeks and months after that, there were some really incredible moments between these two girls. Because they were conjoined at the head facing away from each other, they'd actually never seen each other before. Can you just walk me through some of those moments that you've observed over the last several months?
9: Absolutely. Well, the first moment I'd say that struck me was when I walked into the PICU after their 24-hour surgery, and they were so far apart. The girls had never been that far apart. And so that was just really emotional and wonderful, all in the same, that they were now two separate little girls.
10: Round and round, round and round, the wheels on the bus.
9: A few weeks down the line, one of the girls, Wahupto, was well enough that she was off her ventilator And for the first time, we were able to put her in bed with her sister. She had never laid side by side with her sister, face to face. They snuggled up right away together, and it was just a moment we've been waiting for a long time.
5: That's amazing. Kate, can we just rewind here for a moment? How did you first become aware of these twins' case? And can you just kind of walk me through what this process has been like?
9: Yes, Cardinal Glennon is a long-term partner of World Pediatrics, bringing access to children who have different barriers to receiving care. And so they reached out to us and asked us to help with a set of twins. I had to Google craniopagus because I did not know what that was, and help them bring these girls to the United States, to St. Louis, Missouri, for care. From there, we were connected to their legal guardian in Ethiopia at Lola's Children's Home. The girls have loving parents, but they live in a very remote area of Ethiopia. And because this is so rare and there were so many unknowns, the medical community there wanted them to be in a place where they had one-on-one care as well as some medical personnel that visited them pretty often to make sure that they were okay. So the journey started

0: En garde!
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2: That each held risks because they had vascular surgeries staged prior. This, though, felt different. We knew there was a lot of risk. So that was very, very hard. As I do this as a mom, I also do this as a professional, but your emotions creep in. And so we just sat together. Their uncle is from Washington, D.C., so he was able to come. And we had a few others that we just sat together during the whole surgery, knowing they were in the best hands possible and just really hopeful for a positive outcome. The relief we felt when the neurosurgeons and plastic surgeons came out, and we received, you know, several updates throughout the 25-hour period. So we felt really good and really positive the whole way. But when it was all over, we were very, very relieved.
3: Absolutely. And craniopagus is when babies are connected at the top of the head. It occurs in about 1 in 2.5 million babies born, a really rare condition that just makes this story so much more incredible. Kate, thank you so much for explaining it to us.
2: Absolutely.
3: And one last thing. It's been a busy year for Travis Kelce.
4: Rocco's coming after Mahomes, and he finds Kelce.
3: Earlier this week, he and the Kansas City Chiefs opened their 2026 season in a game against the Denver Broncos. It's Kelce's first since he got married to one Taylor Swift in July.
5: It was a fun offseason, man. Wedding was the best night of my life.
3: But while he's been running plays, it turns out Kelce also got played recently by the architect of a massive Ponzi scheme. Just after kickoff in that Chiefs-Broncos game on Monday, we learned that Siddharth Jawahar, an investment advisor from Texas, is being sentenced to 11 years in prison. He's the guy who, according to a judge, defrauded investors like Kelce out of millions of dollars and used that money to really live the life of a showgirl. Lavish vacations, private jet rides, spending sprees at clothing stores, expensive outings at fancy restaurants, exclusive clubs like Zero Bond opened their doors to Jawahar, saying, "Welcome to New York, it's been waiting for you." In fact, prosecutors say Jawahar took in more than $35 million from clients, but only actually invested about $10 million of that. That's a pretty big blank space on the books. And I'll write your name. Judge Zachary Bluestone writes that 99% of Jawahar's clients' funds were put into an investment entity called Philip Morris Pakistan. When PMP's value declined, Jawahar basically told his clients, "Actually, we're all good, Travis Kelce. Profits are up." But eventually, his problems caught up with him, and not the champagne kind. Jawahar pleaded guilty back in January to 3 counts of wire fraud in connection with this scheme. In addition to his 11-year sentence, he's also on the hook for more than $31 million in restitution. How's that for karma? Now, Jawahar's attorney tells ABC News, "Sid Jawahar is a very good man who's made some very serious mistakes and is taking ownership of it all. We don't know how much Travis Kelce lost in the scheme, though he and Swift are likely able to shake it off. Still, dodgy investment opportunities can be damaging, no matter how famous you are. And that's something Travis Kelce knows all too well." Hey, thanks so much for listening to Start Here Weekend from ABC News. Start Here Weekend is produced by Aaron Ferrer, Emily Schutz, Jen Newman, and Anthony Ali. Ariel Chester is our social media producer. Josh Cohen is director of podcast programming. And Brad Milkey is our managing editor. Thanks to John Newman, Tara Gimbel, Eamon McNiff, and Katie Dendas. 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
6: The Sports Spectacular come to order. 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Mike Kegley?
7: Yes.
6: Brad Sturdy?
8: Here.
6: All right. Larry Smith?
9: Yo.
6: All right. All accounted for. Sports Spectacular is on the air, the hour of power. Man, we got so much stuff. Of course, it is football weekend again. The Illini taking on the Salukis from down south. We got that coming up. Well, Mike talked to their insider, their beat writer. That's on the way. Basketball schedules have come out. We're going to talk about recruiting, a huge weekend for basketball recruiting. A bit later, we're borrowing an interview from our Sports IQ show. Candace Lapham joining us. She is an attorney that is deeply seeped in the legal stuff of the current college sports landscape. And if you think the SEC LSU thing is over, au contraire, mon frere. Wait until you hear what she has to say. This thing ain't over yet. So a lot of stuff coming up. We'll talk that Athletic article as well about kind of the new world. So a lot of thoughts on the way. Guys, first, we get your thoughts. Listen, it says something about this football program. When everyone is upset with the Illinois loss to Duke last week, it ended a run of 9 straight wins over FBS non-conference teams. Now, I haven't done the homework yet, but it's been a while since we could say that. That's just kind of where this program is. This was a game that Illinois could have won. I think everyone with this program, fans included, they agree. The Illinois football team should be 2-0 right now.
8: Yeah, I think that's a fair assessment. I think, you know, obviously the bar has been raised. And so you're expected to win games like this against teams that are your peers, or maybe even, I know they won the ACC, but Duke doesn't have quite the NIL dollars even Illinois has. So this is a game they should have won. And they, you know, you watch the game, they gave it away in a lot of ways. I mean, they had a lot of, there were plays to be made and they didn't make them. And so when that happens, you feel like you let one get away. And I'm sure that Brett Bielema, you know, took it on the chin though. And he said, you know, we didn't get it done and we should have. And he's right. But the good thing is they got 10 more Saturdays when they can go out there and play.
7: Yeah, I think that's the key, is they don't have the luxury of a fan of, you know, obsessing over a game that they probably should have won. They have to worry about how we're going to win next week, you know, and so they're worried about the Salukis and not as worried about the Blue Devils, other than kind of trying to fix what was broken. I'm also wondering, when they measure out the NIL funds, does that cabal that's been propping up Krzyzewski, that was in the Wall Street Journal, giving him money for players, does that get counted? Because Mensa was a big time contract that cost an awful lot of money. So I think it's really hard to put your finger exactly on who's spending what, although certainly you know which teams are spending way more.
6: Yeah, absolutely. So Illinois now 1-1. Southern Illinois comes in this week to play at Gease Memorial Stadium. Look, I mean, this is Illinois heavily favored and should win the game. But more importantly, I think it's look, you've got a lot of film, a lot of tape to go over this week in terms of things that went wrong. and a way to right the ship. Let's remember that when Ryan Walters first came in, when Aaron Henry first took over, the defense has struggled and they had some really difficult moments. So it's not that unusual to have this. And now the question is, can you get things turned around here this week before you travel and play Ohio State in the horseshoe next week?
8: They're going to have to get things turned around a little bit because that Ohio State team is really talented, and they're going to be a little ticked off because they gave one away as well to Texas. So, yeah, I think we'll learn a lot about them. You know, they've got to bounce back, you know, against SIU. And if they do that, I'll feel better. And, you know, I don't think any of us had Ohio State pegged as a win.
6: No.
8: But then comes the next few weeks when they really can't compete. And I'll be honest with you, it looks like they might be able to compete with Oregon. Oregon does not look very good, and you know, this is a situation. They're at home, and you know, maybe they can pull an upset there, and that'd be one. If you win that one, that gets one back that you trade that with Duke, and you think, oh well, that was a good trade.
7: Like I said, there's so much that we'd like to see them work on. SIU has got a pretty good offense when it comes to running the ball, particularly with DJ Williams when he's feeling good. Have a decent offensive line. I would just like to see the Illini front six feel a little bit better and can point to a performance where they do well. I don't care who it's against. And that's the first thing to building the confidence in these kids. So a little better execution, as Coach B talks about, and build a little confidence, because you're going to need all that in a bag of donuts when you go to the horseshoe.
6: Absolutely. So it's SIU this week. And of course, Mike does the weekly on the Eye on the Illini podcast, talks to someone from the opposing side, and did that this week. Bucky Dent from the Southern Illinois, and talking about this matchup with the Salukis. Let's listen to part of that.
7: Give folks a little bit of a nutshell on how the SIU season's going so far in terms of versus expectations and what you think this team can do this year.
3: Well, folks around here now feel a whole lot better about matters for two reasons after last night. One, DJ Williams is back at quarterback after missing most of the first two games with a knee injury. And on top of that, he rushed for four touchdowns and threw for the other one when they beat Southeast Missouri State, or as a lot of us call him around here, SEMO, 34-20 in the War for the Wheel, which is becoming a really good rivalry game. In fact, it was the first time since 2020 the home team had won in that game. SIU scored the last 21 points of that game. The defense came up with 10 tackles for loss, intercepted Braylon Ragland, who had thrown the ball really well in the first two games for SEMO. They picked him four times in the second half. SIU's offense gained 460 total yards. DJ threw for 286, ran for 67. And the offensive line did not give up a sack on 31 called pass plays. So there is now a lot more reason for optimism with this team at the moment than there may have been after the first two games. So they had a pretty rough effort in a loss at West Florida after DJ went down. West Florida is an FCS newcomer who have surprised a lot of people by being pretty good, but that's not the type of game that you should be losing if you're a ranked team like SIU is. And for that matter, it's really not the type of game you should be scheduling if you're SIU and you're playing your first game of the season against a team that has all the emotional advantages and is a lot better than people give them credit for.
7: Yeah.
3: Also, the week after that, they muddled through a win at Samford, which is one of the lesser lights in the Southern Conference, barely beat them 22-18. But last night's performance, particularly the way they ended the game, has put some folks' minds at ease for now. But at 2-1, a lot of us thought they'd go 3-1 in the non-con, then have a chance to win five or six games in the Valley and get to the playoffs with 8 or 9 wins and perhaps play at home. In all likelihood, if they were to lose Saturday at Illinois, that would mean they would probably have to go 6-2 in a league that's pretty hard to go 6-2 in.
7: Yeah. So,
3: Illinois State, South Dakota State, South Dakota, North Dakota. That's a pretty rough list. And Youngstown State with the Peyton Award winner from last year, Brungard, that's a pretty rough list of characters to go through. So SIU did a little bit of heavy lifting last week. Now comes their fundraiser. We'll see what happens, but there's certainly more reason to believe that they have a chance to at least make this, as I heard an NHL general manager say one time with a thick French-Canadian accent, a respectable spectacle.
7: Yeah, Illinois fans are nervous. I heard a lot of cracks on the internet that SIU is going to come in with a better defense than Illinois. Don't know that I buy that, but I as a SIU grad myself, I remember SIU coming into Champaign in the mid 80s and giving Illinois all they could handle. So you just don't know on any given Saturday how college kids are going to react. Well, what we do on Eye on the Illini is we get a local expert such as Bucky, and then we ask them about the offense, the defense, and the special teams. And it seems like the offense, if you looked at it as a solar system, the sun would be DJ Williams. Talk a little bit about the quarterback and what he does well and what he brings to the table.
3: What you're going to see from what you will see from a healthy DJ, and this version of DJ is not 100%. They were very specific not to run him very often last night until the fourth quarter when it came winning time. And then he had 6 of his 7 carries in the fourth quarter. He ran for 3 touchdowns in that quarter as well. In a normal SIU offense of a 100% DJ, you're going to see a guy that's going to throw the ball 30 times, run the ball 15. He runs, he's got 225 pounds. He's got pretty good speed. He's a load to tackle if he gets downhill. Now, his passing last year, he had thrown the career high, I want to say 60-something percent. His accuracy has been a little off so far. He threw a lot of deep passes last night. He threw for 286 yards on 17 completions. And it would have been more. They had a 75-yarder on the first play of the game negated by an offensive pass interference call. And if you follow my tweets, you'll know one thing Missouri Valley Football Conference refs love to do is throw the flag. So you wind up with some things getting negated in the course of games, and not all of them are legitimate calls, but that's what happens in that league. Anyhow, you'll see him throw the ball around. He likes to throw it deep. He's got a transfer from Northern Illinois. Kyle Thomas, who's been pretty good outside so far, had 144 yards last night. He caught 2 touchdowns at West Florida in week 1. They have another guy that came back to SIU after languishing on the sidelines at Bowling Green last year, and Alan Middleton, who had a fairly good sophomore year at SIU, went to Bowling Green, barely played. Now he's back here. He's one of their top targets. They have a transfer from Chattanooga named Markel Quick, who's got pretty decent, appropriately, he's got pretty decent quickness. He's had a little trouble getting separation, but there's been times he's looked pretty good as well. And they have a pretty good running back in Chandler Chapman, 71 yards last night. He's averaging, he's averaging 93 a game so far. Pretty good between the tackles, has a little bit of burst. He put on 15 pounds since last year. He breaks more tackles now than he did a season ago.
6: Once again, that's Mike with Bucky Dent of the Southern Illinois. Not that Bucky Dent, people who are baseball fans from the 70s and 80s. This Bucky Dent, different guy. Anyway, he is, if you want to hear that entire conversation, go to the Eye on the Illini podcast, and that is up on all the podcast platforms. Guys, I want to get to basketball. The schedules are out, the men's basketball schedule coming out this week. And so we now know all of the dates for both the Illinois men's and women's teams. Brad Sturdy, the one thing I thought was interesting, it feels like the first time in a while, Illinois plays Purdue twice. That's been the past few years has been just a one of the one and dones with this great rivalry, but actually they will play the Boilers twice this year.
8: Yeah, it's become a pretty fun rivalry. And so it's nice to play them twice at the home and home. I think it's good. I look at the schedule, you know, you look at that Purdue game and you early on they get them at home there in January and then they go over to Mackey. And I think it's interesting looking at the schedule. Illinois has a chance to get off to a pretty good start. They really do. Mm-hmm. And I think that they've got some tough stretches and they go to Purdue and Michigan back to back. Those are tough. I think that they have a great opportunity to be really good in basketball this year. I like the way their schedule shapes up. They've got some breaks, kind of melded in there together. A lot of fun games, a lot of great atmospheres. Most people, when they get the schedule, they start planning their calendar, right? I start planning flights. So it's a different world this week for me trying to figure out how I'm going to get from point A to point B.
7: That stretch of Indiana, USC, UCLA, Michigan State, Michigan, and Purdue, that's a murderer's row of some really good Big Ten teams. And I think Brad's statement about starting the season, the Big Ten season off well, is going to be important for this team. Now, it's obviously a very good team, very talented team that wants to prove that last year wasn't a fluke. But whoever comes out of the Big Ten at the top of this conference is going to earn it and have an awful lot of street cred when the tournament tips off.
9: Yeah, right now, again, all the prognosticators have Illinois in their top five or even better. Many of the bracketologists also penciling in Illinois as a one seed. Look, it's the preseason. If you listen to us on a regular basis, you know we don't get caught up in that kind of stuff. But what it says, again, is the respect of that this program has gained among everyone around the country. Speaking of meanwhile, the women's team about to hit that next stride, just like the men's team. Men's team has most of their players back or a good chunk. The women have all of their top rotation coming back. I mean, it is just, and the crazy thing is there are no seniors. They could have the same core next year, just like they did in Shauna Green's first 3 years. Guys, here is a team that you think about where they were before Shauna got there, only 7 wins the season before she arrived. And now 3 times 20 win seasons in her 4 years. And now a chance really to get a top 4 seed and possibly host some opening games in Champaign.
8: Yeah, I think that's the goal. That has to be the goal. And the Big Ten on the women's side is so strong that they're going to play such a difficult schedule once they get in conference play. I thought it was interesting. They didn't really, their non-conference schedule isn't really anything like the men's, because the women's Big Ten is so strong and deep that they're going to play. Their strength of schedule is still going to be, you know, a top 15 strength of schedule, even though maybe their non-conference isn't strong. But they've got some good opportunities for wins. And I think, again, they can make a name. If they can get that top 4 seed, this is like, it's that next bar to make the Sweet 16. We've talked about it on the men's side. You do it on the women's side, and you start doing that every year, look out. Because then Shauna Green's going to have this team in a Final Four before you know it.
7: It kind of reminds me, for us really, really old people, of how Henson had to build up that program in the late 70s and early 80s, where you were excited about the NIT and you knew that the NCAA was the next journey. And I think she's building this one brick at a time and building a pretty solid foundation that should last for quite some time. And It's fun to watch this team and look at how tough the Big Ten is and say, look, this team has a chance to compete at a high level in this conference, which, you know, 3-4 years ago, we would have just laughed that there was any chance. You know, like, are they going to win 2 games this year?
9: Right, exactly. We've got those schedules for you, by the way, on the front page, theIlliniGuys.com. Go IlliniGuys.com. Just click on schedule there at the top. And we've got both the men's and women's schedules there for you, as you can make your plans and make your flights. Sit next to Brad Sturdy and maybe share a hotel room. Yeah, so, you know, split the cost, share the love. Anyway, okay, listen, speaking of Illini, then the future looking bright. The men's team has some very important visitors here this weekend. We'll talk more basketball, getting into the recruiting side as well. Much more still to come right here on the Sports Spectacular. 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
9: By the way, be sure again to give us a follow on our YouTube page. 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And we talked about, again, our podcast right there. I am the Illini. 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And while you're there, sign up. It's going to be a historic winter, we think. It's super cheap, 27 cents a day, I believe is what Mike Kegley has calculated. He's the math wizard among us. And I think like about a dime per story, literally, like a dime. I mean, listen, folks, you can't grab the gas pump for 10 cents. I mean, that's how cheap it is. So anyway, and you know, I know you're feeling the pain. Our prices don't go up. Doesn't matter. We keep it the same. Folks, fellas, do you realize that we are now under 1 month away from the first exhibition game for this Illini men's team at Cincinnati on October 17th?
8: It's wild when you think about it, isn't it? It's coming up on us quick, much faster than anybody expected. I think it's going to be, it's so exciting. You know what I mean? I mean, as we head into this, this is a team that can make a Final Four and they can make, they're kind of a favorite to make the Final Four. Last year, it was kind of a surprise. This year, the hype, the notoriety, it's all there. They've got the star power. This is a blast. This is fun. And it's coming up on us quicker than we maybe imagined.
7: And to make it even better, we have a few injuries here and there, people not being able to get into the country in time, just to make sure you know that it's really Illini basketball. So we're hoping that Big Z whatever he's got going on that Rocky Balboa-like injured hand. We want that to get better. And Tommy's back in the country now, so there's a victory for the forces of good over evil. So it's awesome that the team is all here, and now it's just a matter of a little bit of healing and letting them continue to practice together and see, you know, how Merck is going to feel, and we see how much this team will be able to fulfill their potential.
9: Yeah, David Markovich, in fact, now out of the boot after that surgery. He had it the very end of July. There was some concern in terms of him being ready. But we said then, look, that's 3 months away. It's 90 days. You know, Brad, you told us again, talking to the coaches, people there close to the program, that they felt pretty good he'd be ready in November. It appears right now that he may be ready on opening night, maybe not play all the exhibition games. We will see about that. Brad, what can you tell us about this team right now? In middle of practice now, we're a few weeks into this new semester. Anything you've heard about how things are going?
8: Yeah, great competition. I mean, I think it's very intriguing to hear the description from people who see practices and work with the players that they've, you know, the freshmen compete and they've really done a great job of pushing. These guys have made little improvements, whether it's Stojakovic with his jump shot, whether it's, you know, Jake Davis is playing even better than they expected. He wasn't fully healthy last year. He battled through some things. So we don't know a lot of times that's happening. Jason Jackson is now becoming a presence up front where he can compete a little bit. So this is what you want out of these guys, to develop over time to kind of, you know, complement the your star players. Everybody loves Quentin Coleman. They've talked about Ethan Brown, Xavier Zenz. I mean, go on. Landon Davis is better than people thought. So, you know that, you know, the Ivasiches and the Stojakoviches and the Merkoviches and all the Viches are going to be there, and they know what they can do. But I think now when you have those other guys that can step in, and Stefan Vox as well, I mean, you have those other guys who can step in and do their thing. Man, this team's got depth. It's got talent, and they can do things a lot of different ways. So it's going to be interesting to see what Tyler Underwood comes up with on the offensive end and what they focus on.
7: The small gains are what's really important when you have a team like this, because you got guys who are very, very good. The little bit of tweaks in their game can be very, very influential out on the court. And of course, the other thing that we're, you know, going to talk about, which I find just as intriguing, is they've got so much talent that you could have a lot of Illini, even more Illini, in the NBA next year, which leaves opportunities for tons of playing time in the future. And Illinois is recruiting really well too. So there's a lot to talk about with basketball.
9: Yeah. Brad, I do want to get into something you mentioned on the Illini guys board a few weeks ago, and we haven't talked much about. You were saying that the word is Illinois plans to play a much faster tempo this year than last year.
8: Yeah, they feel like they can. And you know, last year, a lot of people talked about the tempo. Well, it's just because Keaton Wagler, it fit him to play a slower tempo. It just was, and he was the best offensive player when it's, you know, he was like the second most efficient player in the country or something like that. So it fit doing it that way. So I think that's why they did it. But they realized that in today's day and age, you got to keep these kids happy. You got to play more guys. You got to play more and get up and down, have a few more possessions. I think they understand that. And these guys are a little bit faster, a little bit more athletic than they have been in the past. And you put all that together and it makes sense to see them, hey, we're going to play. Now, I don't expect them to be Loyola Marymount from back in the Hank Gathers, you know, Bo Kimball days. That's not going to happen. But they can get up and down, and it gives them another weapon in that transition where they can maybe, you know, make some people pay a little bit. And that makes teams not crash the offensive glass quite as hard if you can get out and transition and get a couple buckets.
7: And it would be fun to see, you know, will Brad Underwood, you know, shock the world and throw in a couple extra guys in the rotation occasionally. I'm not saying it's going to happen, but there's enough talent there that it could happen. And depending on if guys step up once the season hits, they'll have the opportunity to make coach change his ways. Will they be able to step up and do it? Well, that's part of the intrigue.
9: Yeah. And also we know that injuries and illness will happen. So, you know, to make sure that bench is deep. We've run into that before as well, where all of a sudden you got to play a guy who hadn't played in 2 months and he looks like a deer in headlights there against, you know, a Big Ten power. So maybe we won't have that. Speaking of the future, meanwhile, 4 big basketball recruits on campus this weekend. Brad, Kedrick Prince of Illini guys, first one to put this out on the board earlier this week, that
6: you know, I think what, four all top 25 guys ranked in the 2027, 28 classes. And, you know, and all have some serious interest. This is not just a, hey, I just want to come and see it, you know, see what a Saluki is. I mean, they're actually really serious about this program.
8: Yeah, no question. I think the, you know, Darius Wobbington, the 6'10 prospect, number nine player in the country in 2027, Musa Kamisoko is the 6'8 wing from New York, who's ranked 15th nationally in 2027. Bentley Lusequeno is a 6'10 kid out of IMG in Bradenton, Florida. He's a 12th nationally in 2028. Dylan Betts, you know, his sister was National Player of the Year, 7'3 prospect in 2028, top 25, another five-star kid. It's you put all these guys on the campus at the same time. The last time I remember only having a weekend that was like this exciting was when they had, you know, I think it was the EJ Liddell and Oscar Shibwe and Terrence Shannon on campus the same weekend. And I think that was it, right? They didn't get any of them, did they? They also had, you know, also had that weekend, Brea Beal from the women's side was that same weekend. And so they didn't get any of them, but they did get Terrence Shannon later. So you just never know. Even if you don't get him now, you get him later. So, but I think they're in a really good place where this program is. And they are, it's exciting to see, I mean, this many big time players on campus at the same time.
7: And I do think that adds a different wrinkle to the way you recruit nowadays, because in the old days, it was like, you know, gosh darn it, or you can put in your favorite word there. We didn't get this guy. And nowadays it's like, okay, we didn't get this guy this time. And so you want to keep those relationships, because next time could even be more important, because you let the next coach deal with him as he's learning. And then you get the little bit more finished product to come to your program. And Underwood has been a master at using the transfer portal to strengthen his team.
6: Yeah, we've got about a minute left here in this segment. Brad, I'm curious, considering the transfer portal and all the international players, do you expect to see any of these high school kids pull the trigger anytime soon? Or is it kind of more of a wait and see to see kind of who leaves, who goes pro, and then we'll have some announcements?
8: I think it's pretty common for kids to wait now and see what's going to happen. But I think in the case with the 2027s that are on campus, they're both guys that could conceivably in the next couple weeks pull the trigger. And here's why. They're in the late stages here. This is the fall of their senior year. Illinois knows they're going to have some guys leaving. They know that they're going to get playing time early on, and that's the sell. And they're going to be on a team that has a chance to, you know, play deep in March. And that's so I think they have a chance. Those, I think 2028, you're not going to see many early commitments like that, because they want to see how it's going to play out.
7: Yeah, the search for PT coupled with compensation kind of means that if you're one of the top players in the country, it's almost a wait and see attitude to see where the best deal and the best PT comes from. And it's strategically probably the right play.
6: Yeah. Like we've said before, fun times being an Illini fan. So strap in, less than a month away before we see this team take the court in an exhibition, the first of three exhibitions over in Cincinnati. That is on Saturday, October 17th. The time yet has not quite been set. All right, stay with us. We'll talk about sports off the field, off the court, and the courts with Candace Lapham coming up here in a moment. And then just a bit, the money side and Fathead's first big, big casualty, maybe more to come in the Power Four of sports. This is the Sports Spectacular.
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17: We love coming on and doing shows that we feel don't waste your time. And this segment certainly is not. If you have followed all of the craziness off the court, off the field in college sports, we get a chance to be so fortunate to talk with someone who can kind of, you know, cut through the weeds for us a little bit and kind of explain some of this. And back of the show once again, we're thrilled to have her on. She's the lead litigator for K. Altman Law, the law offices of Keith Altman. Candace Laffam is joining us once again here on the show. Candace, good to see you.
18: Good morning. Great to be here again.
17: Yeah, great to have you. Well, let's start first, obviously, with the biggest news here to start the football season, and that is LSU. And as we were talking here a moment ago, with LSU football, clearly they backed away, right? They're not going to have the two pro players on their roster, didn't dress them in their opener against Clemson. But as we were talking here before we came on, not quite sure what the end game was with this. I mean, the SEC said these are our rules and you're a member of the SEC and therefore you need to abide by them.
18: Right. I think last time I was here, we were talking about all the craziness going on with Sorsby. And,
17: yes.
18: And I titled it the Wild, Wild West. Mm. And at that point, I think the last time that we spoke, it was wide open. And not knowing what was going to be next on the horizon, especially in the court system. And now we're seeing what's happening with LSU. And I think now more of the Wild Wild West, it's turning into a boxing match. And it seems to be, I'm going to have my injunction here in state court. And now I'm going to counter with my injunction in federal court. And we're going to see who has, at this point, the biggest meat in the game. And the situation with LSU obviously has been in the media, and I would say rightfully so. However, there's been other cases that have happened before the LSU situation. And I think that some of the injunctions were trying to piggyback off of a case that happened earlier this year with a group of tennis players. And unfortunately, we know some sports don't get as many headlines as others. And these tennis players went pro prior to enrolling full-time in a university level. And they received money specifically from the U.S. Open. And they went to court and fought in a class action. They received a settlement. And now the NCAA will allow payments at a professional level prior to enrolling full-time, as long as you meet the other eligibility rules. And so this has started opening up. Well, if we can have professional tennis players on our roster, then can we go to the next step and try to get professional NFL players to come back? And what are the rules? Because they didn't technically receive payment in the NFL level. And yes, it's just gone full stream. And I think next on the horizon is going to be the LSU basketball team, because right now they're trying to get ready for their season. And there's some underlying court cases on the rise, I would say, with injunctions, again, trying to specifically target international students that may have gone pro in the basketball leagues and then coming back to the university level again, and specifically with regards to LSU. So I could ramble on for a while about this, but it's just crazy. It's crazy times.
17: It really is. And there's so much to it. And I think I'm glad you brought up the tennis situations. I don't think that most people, most fans, certainly not casual observers, are aware that that even happened, that there were tennis players here this past season that played after receiving money as professionals.
18: Yes, and there was a settlement, and from my recollection, it was around $2 million for the settlement. It didn't actually make it all the way through the court system, but I want to say one player was from Texas, one from North Carolina tennis players, and they were leading this case with some other tennis players involved. So that really started opening up that area slowly, and I really think LSU, in a sense, some people were arguing, if it's okay for them, why can't we do it? But instead of having someone that was professional prior to coming in, now we're going to see, can we get someone that went professional for a short period of time under certain rules and regulations and then bring them back? So now it's, how large is this balloon going to keep blowing up?
17: Yeah. And you mentioned LSU and Will Wade. This has been another unusual situation. Obviously, first off, Will Wade lost his job at LSU the first time for illegal recruiting, works his way back. One season at NC State. There's some that feel that he actually agreed to come back to LSU during the season when he was leading NC State to a 20-win season. No NC State players followed him to LSU. That's always a tell. Right. And he's coming back to Baton Rouge and trying to exclusively, it appears, build a team with guys who are out of eligibility, who have, you have gone elsewhere or are fifth-year guys or have gone somewhere to pro camp or something. And so I think that's the next piece. So really what you're telling us is, while the Lane Kiffin situation may be mute at the moment, the Will Wade situation at LSU is still very active right now in terms of litigation going on. And the SEC, what they're saying and the teeth they put out there, if you try to play pro players, is still very active right now.
18: Exactly. And I think right now, even though we're looking at this current issue being moot with LSU, I still think that things will be forthcoming, because what they were trying to do, especially today, they were anticipating this meeting, which they're all going to be meeting, my understanding, through Zoom, the SEC conference today, trying to see what the commissioners were going to do about the LSU situation with their football program. And they had a federal court judge in Alabama on standby, because that's where the SEC was filing their injunction to stop the NFL players from playing for LSU, right in Harris, that were coming back, former Ole Miss, then they go pro to the Browns and the Saints, and now want to come back, obviously with Lane, and go to LSU. And the purpose, at least for today, was to have the judge on standby in case LSU came in and tried to halt the meeting, tried to do some other action out of the state of Louisiana, where they first filed in state court. And then all of a sudden, the attorney general gets involved, and the attorney general is going to be present and active, which obviously they have deep pockets to protect LSU. Just like with Sorsby, the attorney general came in there and said, look, if you come after them, they're following a court order. We're going to fight you. And I still think that there could be sanctions on the horizon for Lane and for LSU, because when you look historically with what happened, we can go back a couple of years to Harbaugh and what happened there with the sign scandals with the Big Ten, and they made him sit out some games. And they gave consequences. And now the question is, what is the SEC going to do to curtail LSU, specifically right now the football program, to say, look, now you've done this. Are we going to make you sit out of the Ole Miss game coming up? Are we going to make you sit out of X amount of games? And technically, they could sanction LSU up to 50% of their estimated budget for their football program. And that was estimated at least a year or two ago to be around $50 million. So technically, they could put sanctions up to approximately $25 million if they wanted to. I don't see that happening, but I'm just saying they still have ways to try to curtail what's been happening there at LSU. And I don't see that it's going to go unscathed at some point.
17: Wow. Okay. We'll be watching that. You mentioned the international basketball players. That's something that not just LSU, but dozens of schools bringing in dozens, if not hundreds, of players from over, from every country you could imagine overseas. And this has been going on now for a while. This is nothing new. A lot of players doing that. In fact, it's become many international players to kind of get a little more attention have been doing that and collecting, you know, seven-figure NIL dollars after they were pro overseas. I know somehow, I don't know the loophole, they've gotten around that. We've seen that, I mentioned on the show previously, with the Olympics for decades, we would send our college basketball players to play against professional players from other countries. How has that been allowed to exist? And how do you now put that horse back in the barn now that in basketball with overseas players, it's been allowed for so long?
18: Right. And that's becoming a larger issue now. And it's interesting that we're talking about this today, because I had a very interesting consult yesterday with a young athlete who was overseas. And I can't go into all the details of it, of course. However, it's bringing up multiple areas of, let's say, academic issues coming from overseas and eligibility concerns. And it seems that we're finding all of these niches, all of these what ifs, and we're going to court and saying, now can we do this? And the one court says yes. And it seems to be that the NCAA is having to systematically change their policies and procedures, and they're getting larger and larger. And this niche for the international players seems to be coming in through the back door, because not many people are talking about it. Not many people even know about it. And it's just really starting to come to the horizon because of what we're seeing with LSU and the tennis players and everything else. Now they're saying, well, now you're letting international people come in, and are we being stringent with the rules and regulations of their academic integrity? What are the requirements coming there? How many years were they pro? And now, are they truly full-time eligible? How are we looking at them? Because we're still losing sight of the fact that these are kids going to college to get a degree and to be academically inclined in life. And right now, we're focusing so much on the NIL, so much on what's happening with this boxing match, Wild Wild West of court cases. It's truly gotten out of hand. And I really see the international students, especially right now with LSU, they're in the fire pit right now. And I think that Wade is coming in at a dangerous point trying to do this. And I see this being shut down, I think, sooner rather than later.
17: Yeah, yeah. Well, we applaud the SEC for doing this. I'm going to end with a question, and it's a loaded one, and no way you can do this in 60 seconds. But if anybody can, Candace, I know you can.
18: I'll try.
17: Where do we go from here? What is next in this crazy scenario? And will we ever get any kind of normalcy back in terms of in our college athletics?
18: I think right now the stability of college athletics is no longer. We no longer have the rules and guidelines. And I think some of the rules just make a short-term adjustment, especially with when we're looking at recruiting, roster management. But the current existing system is unstable because athletes are looking at their transfers or eligibility waivers, injuries, changing rules, the new 5-for-5 structure, and the predictability at this point is a no-go because right now the sky's the limit. And that's the way it's going unless we have federal regulations.
17: Yeah, yeah. No, I have to disagree with you. You know, it's one of those things that as we leave this conversation like we left the last one, boy, we thought we had hit the tipping point.
18: Right.
17: At some point, somebody's going to say, no, hold my beer. I've got one for you that you're really not going to believe. So, Candace, exactly. Great to spend some time with you. Thank you so much for your time and being on the show. And trust, we'll be knocking on your door very soon to talk to you again.
18: That sounds great. Take care, guys.
17: All right. Appreciate it. Thanks. Candace Lappin joining us once again. She is lead litigation attorney for K. Altman Law and the law offices of Keith Altman. Again, one of those people you would love to just like sit down with a bourbon, right? And go, okay, I'm going to put this on the table and I want to hear you talk because we could have this call. We could do a whole show with Candace, a whole show with like Michael LeRoy. I mean, it is just so good. Boy, we appreciate her insights. Folks, tennis players, pay attention. It's out there, not just LSU football. All right, we've got more to come. Keep it here.
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17: Welcome back here. Boy, on Monday, the big shots fired down in Tallahassee as their athletic director, Michael Alford, getting canned by Florida State, and the president coming out in his press conference and flat out said, look, you know, we don't get the TV money that others get, and we've got to find more ways to get more revenue in. Listen, right now, the ACC and the Big 12 make roughly about half the TV money per school than what the Big 10 and SEC do. So we've talked about this for years, and we're beginning now to see it come to fruition. Some of these schools are Power Four, but they're really struggling to try to keep up with the others.
8: Yeah, let's be honest. It's a Power Two, and then there's some other ones that fit in, you know, Notre Dames and some other schools that maybe can be up at the top, but the Texas Techs who throw money out there and maybe Miami. But I think it's really the Power Two and then some other add-ons. And maybe it's by sport too. North Carolina can throw some money at their basketball team, that's for sure. But, you know, I think that you're going to have to – the problem with college sports right now is there is no equity. There is no, like, equality of, like, you know, there's no cap. There's no spending. And we have this in every professional sport. And let's be honest, it's a professional sport now. They're still tied to colleges. And these kids are getting paid. They need to have some sort of – some sort of equity. And I know there's always going to be stuff that's under the table, but maybe you see what the NBA did to address it. They took away 5 first round draft picks. They fined them, $30 million. And, they fined the players $700,000 when they circumvented the cap. You circumvent the rules. If punishment is severe, it happens a lot less.
9: Mm-hmm.
7: Yeah, I don't know that there'll ever be equity because the guy

0: En garde!
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3: 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I'll set up a meeting for you with Josh to donate so that we can get another Cody Campbell-like person. 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
4: If you give $100 million for a 1% finder's fee, I will make sure it gets to the right spot.
3: You make sacrifices for the Illini.
4: That's what I do. I mean, I'm all about
3: it's givers. Know, all about I'm trying not to cry here.
4: It is amazing. I will leave, and I'll donate 10% of my take to the Illini as well.
2: There you go.
3: Wow.
2: Yeah. See that, guys. People.
4: Some people just do it all.
2: Do you feel the love? Do you feel
4: the love? Maya Angelou. I mean, who are the other? I mean,
3: do you remember that Mother Bud Light? Do you remember that Bud Light commercial? I love you, man. Johnny,
4: I'm more thinking of the idiots on Dumb and Dumber. Just go, man.
2: There you go. That's where. Listen, well, you can get a Dumb and Dumber reference. Good place to hang it up, right there. All right, we will leave it at that. 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
2: 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All right. 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